listening to KCBP 95.5, The Voice of the Valley. My name is Meadow, one of the students at Modesto Junior College getting an hour on the air. Stay tuned for the next hour to hear music from, if you didn't guess from the David Bowie song, queer musicians, both classics and contemporary.

KCBP 95.5, the voice of the valley. My name is Meadow, a student from Modesto Junior College, getting an hour on the air. Up next, we have Claro and then Fiona Apple, who, if you didn't know, famously responded to a Q&A asking if she was queer with, "What the hell, sure." Stay tuned for more queer music.

We're rounding off this hour with the song that made me cry every time I played it when I was 12 years old, Heaven by Troye Sivan. Then, to close off, we have a classic from Johnny Mathis.

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4: Welcome to KCBP's Women of the Valley. My guest today is Marijke Roland, editor of Modesto Focus. Thank you so much for coming into the studio.
2: Thank you for having me.
4: How did you become interested in journalism?
2: So my interest in journalism started pretty young in the high school I went to in Indiana. When you started your freshman year, they told you obviously you had required courses, and then you had some electives you could choose from. And one of those electives was the journalism and newspaper class. And as I was laying out my schedule, I had all these different electives I was going to take during my high school career. And the first one I took as a freshman was journalism. And I ended up staying in journalism all 4 years and editing the student newspaper. And I went on to do that in college as well, eventually becoming the editor of that paper, and then just continued into my professional career.
4: Did you have any really outstanding teachers or role models? Anybody that you read who just excited you and you thought, ooh, I want to write like that or do what they're doing?
2: I read the local newspaper there, the Bloomington Herald Times. It used to be called the Herald Telephone. And obviously we read that growing up. But my journalism instructor in high school, Miss Kelsey, she was a real inspiration. She was a stickler for journalism standards and rules and also ran a pretty tight ship with our student newspaper. And so she was my first journalism advisor and probably the most influential, yes.
4: That's great. Have you ever gone back or communicated with her to thank her and tell her what you're up to?
2: I did earlier in my career, especially when I was in college. I went back a few times, and then as I've gotten older, it's been more difficult. I should probably look her up and see what she's up to. But hopefully she knows that she spawned at least one full-time journalist who's still in the business all these years later.
4: Great. Perhaps you could tell us a little bit about your education at Indiana University School of Journalism.
2: Sure. So I actually grew up in the town that Indiana University is located in. It's Bloomington, Indiana. My father was a professor there, and I went to college there. It has a pretty world-renowned journalism school. At the time, it was called the Ernie Pyle School of Journalism, and now it's changed a little bit, but of course, his legacy lives on there. He was a well-known war correspondent, and they have a daily newspaper there that I joined when I started at the university, the Indiana Daily Student. It's actually a pretty impressive operation at the time. It printed 5 days a week, and had over 17,000 circulation for a college newspaper. And it was a great proving ground. If you want to get into journalism, the best way to get experience and get good at it is to do it. Anyone who's interested in journalism and is a student should look for maybe their school's newspaper and see if they can't join that and get some firsthand experience.
4: I was wondering earlier if there has been a real drop in the number of students studying journalism these days. Do you have any idea?
2: I don't know about if there's a drop in student journalists. I do know that there are probably fewer dedicated journalism programs. A lot of them are called creative media instead of maybe journalism, and they encompass other things, including film, video editing, communications, PR. But there definitely has been a drop in the number of journalists, professional journalists working in the last 20 years. We've lost over 3,000 local newspapers, and there's been a drop in, I believe it's a pretty staggering 60% drop in the number of journalists who are actively working as well at local newspapers. So that just means fewer eyeballs watching the communities where people live. So that's unfortunate.
4: It is. What is the Poynter Journalism Fellowship that you received?
2: That was a fellowship to intern and get training for summer at the Poynter Institute, which is in near Tampa, Florida. It's in St. Petersburg. It's a pretty well-known journalism institute. They do training. They talk about journalism ethics. They study the industry. And they are closely associated with the newspaper that's there. It's called the Tampa Bay Times. It used to be called the St. Pete Times. And so as part of that fellowship, you got training at the Poynter Institute and then worked at the newspaper. And so I was able to do that one summer down in Florida. I believe it was between my junior and senior years, and it was a great experience. And I learned a lot and, of course, got to meet other young student journalists and professional journalists working there. So it was a really fun and fulfilling experience.
4: What policies and practices are essential to good journalism?
2: So I think the characteristics that are most essential for a good journalist are ethics and empathy. Obviously, there are other things that you need to be a good journalist: communication skills, curiosity, good on a deadline. But I think those are two of the most important attributes to becoming a journalist and also having a successful career. Journalism is largely a self-governed kind of industry where we have strict standards and rules, but we're the ones who are enforcing them on ourselves. So you need those ethics to be able to deliver news accurately and fairly. And also you need to be empathetic and curious about the world around you to be able to tell good stories.
4: In your career, which topics and issues have you primarily focused on?
2: So I spent the majority of my professional career working at the Modesto Bee. And as anyone who works at a local newspaper can tell you, you end up covering just all kinds of things, become a sort of a jack of all trades. But primarily, while I was at the Bee, I covered arts and entertainment for well over a decade. And then I also did local business, particularly restaurant coverage for small business for a decade as well. And those were both really fun and interesting beats where you got to meet a lot of people and the people that make living in a community interesting and vibrant and fun.
4: Please tell us your view of how important journalism is to a local community and society at large.
2: So local journalism is really where the rubber hits the road for journalism. Local journalists typically live in the communities they cover, so they are part of that community themselves. They are the people responsible for keeping an eye on the local governments and municipal agencies to make sure that they are doing everything in the public's best interest. They also are the ones who help shine a light on the interesting, innovative, exceptional people in a region, and they help connect communities to themselves. These days, people, it's so easy to be in your social media silos and maybe get information on national news and other things that the algorithms think will keep you engaged, but local journalists are the ones who are writing about the communities where people actually live.
4: How has journalism changed in your lifetime, besides the depletion of journalists and papers that you mentioned?
2: That's been the biggest change. We've really seen the big roller coaster and downward descent that we're on now of the newspaper industry. It used to be one of the primary ways that people received news. You'd get it on your doorstep every morning, and that was the way that you knew what was happening in the world and your community. And now people are more on their phones and in social media. The audience has greatly changed. When people think of local news today, they think about maybe police video or car crashes or things like that. But the full spectrum of local news is so much more than that. And unfortunately, I think it's been largely reduced to incident feeds and people who listen to scanners and things like that for people on social media.
4: Is there anything else you want to add about your tenure at the Modesto Bee?
2: I came to Modesto fresh out of college, and I had thought, well, maybe work here for a couple years and then move on to another paper or a larger city. But I really fell in love with local news reporting. It has really made me feel connected to the city and the community and the people here. Local news also gives you that immediate impact. I walk into a restaurant, and if I've written about it, sometimes they have the article framed on the wall, or people remember that I covered their band, and it's a rewarding experience feeling that connected and feeling the pride that people feel in being recognized in their own communities. I recently went and got my prescription at Walgreens, and when I left and got home and took a look at the bag, the pharmacist had written on it,
5: I love reading your stories. And so things like that are why local journalism is really where I am and where I have chosen to have my whole professional career.
4: And you said you covered entertainment, so you probably got to hear a lot of great acts and music and meet some rather prominent people.
5: Oh, sure. Over the years covering entertainment, I got to meet everyone from George Lucas, who's a Modesto native. I was able to interview him twice and even went to Skywalker Ranch for the press junket for the prequel trilogy, the last film in that. I interviewed a young Taylor Swift when she came to the Stanislaus County Fair. I've interviewed Bob Newhart. So you get a little window into a larger world, even being a local journalist and being able to speak with people like that. But then also meeting all of the people who make Modesto a fun and vibrant place to be too, and who are working to set up shows and create concerts and just do things that make you want to live and play and have fun here in the Central Valley.
4: Do you ever feel nervous when you meet someone very famous or someone you admire very much?
5: Well, I'm nervous every time I do an interview. It's always someone new and a new interaction, and you want to ask smart questions. And if it's a more serious interview, you want to be able to get to the truth and get your questions answered. So I think it's healthy to always be a little nervous before you interview people. But obviously, I'm more comfortable and accustomed to it now. So it used to be I used to write all my questions down on a big piece of notebook paper and study them. And now mostly I think of my questions in my head. But you still get a little nervous before every interview.
4: After you left the Modesto Bee, I guess you joined the Central Valley Journalism Collaborative. What is that?
5: So the Central Valley Journalism Collaborative is the parent nonprofit to the Modesto Focus and the other newsroom that it has launched, like a superstructure, to use a technical term. In addition to launching newsrooms, it also provides free training to journalists across the Central Valley. And really, its larger goal is to uplift and increase the quantity and quality of journalism across the whole San Joaquin Valley. And in doing that, it has launched three newsrooms. It launched the Merced Focus about 2 years ago that covers Merced. It has the Intersection, which is the Health Equity Lab that covers health equity issues across the San Joaquin Valley. And then just last August, it launched us, the latest newsroom, the Modesto Focus, with a focus on Modesto and Stanislaus County.
4: And you were part of the Central Valley Journalism Collaborative at that time. Was starting the Modesto Focus your suggestion, or how much did you have to do with getting that off the ground?
5: It wasn't my suggestion. I'm not necessarily the mastermind, but I did say that if we did get one started, I'd love to be the editor. I knew that they had launched the Merced Focus, and I knew that there was some thought of launching others if possible. We were able to launch the Modesto Focus thanks to a generous contribution by the Stanislaus Community Foundation, and that kind of community buy-in is essential to a nonprofit newsroom like ours. And so we thank them, of course, for their contribution and for their vision in setting up the Civic Solution Fund, which supports the Modesto Focus, but also other things like we have interns through Stanislaus State through that. It supports other media in the region and other sort of projects that encourage more media and engagement on that level.
4: When did the Central Valley Journalism Collaborative get its start?
5: So CVJC was started, I believe it was 2021. It's also relatively new. It was started by the James B. McClatchy Foundation, which is the family philanthropic arm of the McClatchy family. The McClatchy family used to own the Modesto, Sacramento, Fresno Bees, and the whole McClatchy Company. And this foundation has been their philanthropic arm. When they sold the company in 2020, they then put their efforts into their foundation, the JBMF. And they are very focused on increasing both media, but also democracy-supporting projects across the Central Valley.
4: And their core values?
5: The core value of CVJC is to increase and improve the amount of the media and local news across the Central Valley, particularly the San Joaquin Valley. So from, say, like Stockton to Bakersfield. And through that, they, as I mentioned before, they launched newsrooms. They're focused a lot on regions that are news deserts or have had a lot of declining media, local media. So that's why Merced was the first place to launch. Merced still has the Merced Sun Star, but that newsroom has been greatly diminished. I believe they have a fellow who works there, and then there's someone based in Modesto who provides coverage there too, but I don't believe they have any full-time reporters in Merced. So the Merced focus provides that local journalism, daily newspaper kind of coverage. Our coverage as the Modesto focus is a little different because we do have existing media here. The Modesto Bee is still here and still reporting and still doing good work. And we're not here to compete with them. We're here to be additive in the media environment, just provide more, perhaps more in-depth, some reporting that maybe a daily news operation doesn't have the time or the resources for. We want to help provide that. But CVJC, the larger organization, they also provide training, free training to journalists across the valley, everything from training on how to file a public record request and get to documents like that, to keeping safe as a journalist, to data reporting. We've provided a lot of free training that any journalist, student, or professional can take part in and get a little professional development. And then they also fund other largely nonprofit newsrooms as well. They provide some funding to SJV Water, which is a water-based reporting nonprofit newsroom covering water issues in the Central Valley. We support Fresno Land, which is a Fresno-based nonprofit. And we have partnerships with KVPR, which is the Fresno area-based NPR station as well.
4: This is KCBP Women of the Valley. Our guest today is Marijke Roland, editor of Modesto Focus. And I'm your host, Linda Scheller. Now, these training programs, are they virtual, online?
5: They are largely virtual. We have had some in-person training, though, too, some First Amendment training, some other things that were in-person, and other ones are online, so it's super convenient for people. We continue to offer those different courses throughout the year, so if anyone's a student journalist or a freelance journalist, they're welcome to sign up and take part in the trainings.
4: And does CVJC, Central Valley Journalism Collaborative, work with journalism departments to let the professors there know, if there are still journalism departments, about this slate of offerings and what assistance can be provided to the students?
5: Yeah, we have a partnership with Stanislaus State in particular, and so we let them know about any training opportunities we have. With Stanislaus State, we also just recently, this last spring, had our first interns through them. So we had four students who work at their student newspaper, The Signal, who were able to join us and do some reporting and create some videos and different things for us. So we're developing our partnerships with local universities and schools. We've had some outreach with some of the high schools that have different programs but haven't been able to do things necessarily directly yet with them, but they can all join the free trainings when we have them.
4: That's great. That's really exciting.

0: pass. And now the Health Equity Lab is continuing to do reporting on what is happening now that those bills are law and these cuts are happening.
1: Where do you source your information? Back when they were discussing it, where did you go to get information?
0: When they were discussing it in the first place, especially if we're talking about the, again, big, beautiful bill, obviously there was a lot of national reporting on what it could do. But then when you approach a story like that, you go to the local sources. So you talk with the BHRS, which is the Behavioral Health and Recovery Services at the county agency, which deals with public health. You go to different medical providers in the region, especially the ones that deal a lot with Medi-Cal, which is the Medi-Cal recipients. So Golden Valley Health Centers. In Stockton, there's community health centers, and a lot of their patients and clients use those programs to be able to access healthcare. So you go to them, you find nonprofits that work with people, and you really, the most important thing, you try to find people who are affected too. So you use those various sources to try and find the people who are actually going to be feeling the impacts of these changes, and then continue asking. Sometimes the best way to get more sources is to ask a source, who else should I talk to? And they'll give you other people to talk to. So it's like a chain reaction when you start doing your reporting. You go to the bigger institutional sources, and then they help you find people on different levels, and then those people help you find people. So that's how you work sourcing.
1: So how do you preserve and keep track of your sources and the information that you're utilizing when you write a piece?
0: So it depends on the kind of story. If it's a daily that you're working on, you may not need as much organization, but if it's a longer term piece, a lot of reporters, most reporters these days record their conversations. A lot of time they then upload them into some sort of transcription service so that they can have a digital copy of it. You keep good notes. Yeah, you've got to be organized as a reporter to be able to know who you talked to, know who told you what. If you've got any data that goes with the story, you have to file that and find ways to present that that makes sense and visually can tell people, help tell the story as well. And then you just sit down after you've done all your reporting, usually, and then think, who makes the various points best in the story? You might use find the quotes that work best to illustrate something a source is telling you, and then try to tell the story as best you can in a way that is easier for people to understand. Oftentimes, especially when you're covering maybe healthcare or new legislation, there's a lot of technical details, and you want to be sure you can break that down into a way that people can understand and most reflects the big impacts of any change.
1: Does a reporter submit the article to the editor-in-chief, which then gets read ahead of time, or is that not always necessary?
0: Yeah. So every reporter needs an editor. Editors are very important. When I was a reporter, editors saved me countless times from everything from a dumb typo to a transposed number or something. The more editing you can get, the better. As a journalist, you shouldn't be upset about an editor editing your piece because they're working to make it the best piece possible. So I was always grateful for good editing. Obviously, you can differ on maybe some wording and things like that with an editor, but every reporter needs a good editor.
1: And do reporters pitch stories to the editor who says yes or nah?
0: Yeah. So there's a process, so a bit of a hierarchy. The way reporting works in a newsroom typically is that reporters each have a beat, which is their coverage area. And then you work your beat, you talk with your sources, you see what's important. If you're covering government, you talk with elected officials and heads of departments. If you cover the arts, you talk with people who run arts organizations or have venues, and you find out what's happening. And then when you think you have a good story, you pitch it to your editor. And if the editor agrees it's a good story, they say, yeah, do it, go for it. And then you work on the story. And when you're done, you file with your editor. Your editor then edits the story. We like to have at least two reads on each story. So I edit every story. And then because we have other newsrooms, we're lucky to have other editors available. We have our executive editor, Victor Patton, will sometimes provide the second read, or Brianna Vicari, who is the editor of the Merced Focus, can also provide the back read, and then I will do that for them as well. So we have a little team of editors who helps each other out and make sure that, again, more eyes are better. It's always easy to read over a typo or something like that, so it's always great when you can have another person double-check the work. I've been doing it so long that I forget that people don't exactly know what the process of journalism is. Like, they think we just, you know, manifest a story, but there's a lot of hard work behind it.
1: Yeah.
0: You have to talk with several people.

0: You have to sometimes check documents as well, documentation or studies, or it depends on what you're reporting on. But there's so many components that go into making a story. And it's not just a reporter sitting at their desk imagining what they want the story to say. It's based on whatever your sources say or whatever the source material you're using says.
1: What was it like covering the COVID-19 pandemic as a reporter?
0: So at that time, I was still at the Modesto Bee, and it had an immediate impact on the newsroom because we all got sent home and we all started working remotely immediately. It was funny, of course, as we all thought in the early days, oh, this will be a week or two and then we'll all be back at our desk. But the Bee never came back to that newsroom. They currently don't have a permanent newsroom. They have a share space. And all of the reporters at the Modesto Focus also are remote as well, working largely from home. So it had a very big impact. There were some communities where the newsrooms were able to go back into the office, but others like the Modesto Bee and like us, a new organization, have all just been remote work.
1: Please tell us about your three first place honors from California News Publishers Association and any other honors you might want to mention.
0: I was lucky enough that year. Obviously, there was a ton of news happening during the pandemic, and was lucky enough to take home three first place honors that year. One of them was for general COVID coverage. That was myself and several other reporters were honored. The newsroom got honored for that coverage. Another was for writing a column about how local restaurants had been impacted by the pandemic. And then the third was a fun feature I got to write about a former student here from Modesto who had gone onto Broadway and played Elphaba in Wicked, and just the amazing experience of that. Unfortunately, her run also got shortened by the pandemic. She was able to do it, I think, a couple weeks, and then everything shut down for however many weeks it shut down. But she was able to return to the role after things reopened. And she even had a moment at that Tony Awards. So that was a really fun thing to write. And again, highlights the broad spectrum of things you can write about when you're a local journalist.
1: Who's on the Modesto Focus staff?
0: So we are, I like to say we are small but mighty. There are four of us total, myself, the editor, and then three full-time reporters. One of them you may recognize, Garth Stapley. He was a longtime former Modesto Bee reporter and editor as well, the last few years as the opinions page editor. He is our accountability reporter. That means covering local government and agencies. We also have Vivian Aguilar, who is a Stockton and Foothills native. She is our arts and education reporter and also general assignment, but she covers our local creative community and also our various education institutions. And then we have Jimena Lueza, who is our bilingual communities reporter. She formerly reported in the Bay Area before joining us. And her role is critical to one of our missions, which is to reach our Spanish language neighbors. We know through years of being here in the region and in the media landscape that Spanish language speakers have unfortunately been greatly underserved historically by mainstream media. And we want to be able to provide vital news and information to our Spanish language neighbors.
1: Do you have any photographers or videographers on staff?
0: Unfortunately, we don't have any full-time photographers or videographers on staff. All of the reporters take their own photos and shoot their own video. I'd love to be able to hire a full-time visuals person because that, is, of course, is its own skill and they're much better at it than I could ever be. But that's something hopefully we might work toward.
1: And you said you have interns. Do you also have volunteers who work with the Modesto Focus?
0: We don't currently have volunteers. So one of the things that makes us different as a nonprofit newsroom is we don't have our own editorial board. Newspapers typically have maybe an editorial board, and the editorial board writes opinion pieces for the newspaper, speaking for the news organization. As a nonprofit, we cannot do that, so we don't do editorials like that, but we do accept community columns and community opinion pieces. So if there's anyone who has something they're passionate about, they're welcome to write in to us. We have some submission guidelines on the website, and we, after some fact-checking and things like that, we were happy to run community contributions that way.
1: So a community member could actually have a column that shows up from time to time?
0: Certainly, yes. We've published some already. And if there's, again, subject areas that you know a lot about or passionate about or think people need to know more about, you're welcome to write in. You can email or you can send a draft and we'll take a look and see if it's something that we can publish.
1: Great. And this might be a good time to say where people can go online to do all these things.
0: Sure. So our website is themodestofocus.org. Pretty simple, all one word. We're all online. One of the things that makes us different is that we are totally free to read and access. We never have a paywall. You're not going to start reading a story and then it'll pop up saying, oh no, you have to subscribe. We think that access to high quality journalism is essential to having a healthy civic society. And so that is one of our missions. Our goal is to never have a paywall. We do accept donations like public media, so you're welcome to donate one time, monthly, yearly, but we do not have advertising either.
1: 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This is Women of the Valley. I'm your co-host, Linda Scheller, and today our featured guest is Marijke Roland, editor of Modesto Focus. How do you select the issues and topics that you're going to cover?
0: A lot of it is driven by the beats that we've chosen. Accountability, with Garth covering local elected leaders and governments and different agencies and boards in the region that have a great impact on people's lives. We also know that any part of a healthy community is also the things that people do for fun and to enjoy themselves, which is why we cover arts. And also the ways that we're educating the next generation, which is why we also focus on education. And then because we have such a large Latino population in the Central Valley, and they contribute so much to what makes the Valley special and great, we have focused on our Spanish language residents as well. And the reporters, through talking to their sources, through knowing those communities and also those subjects, find the stories on their beats. We're looking for things that help people understand how things will affect their everyday lives, especially through the government reporting. If the city council takes a vote, what does that mean to you and to me? And then it's a matter of news judgment. Again, we try not to be repetitive. We're not a traditional daily newspaper, so we don't have news stories every day. And we also don't cover traditional breaking news. I like to say no crime and no crashes. So we don't cover street crime. We don't cover a car crash or a house fire. There are other outlets and other ways that people can get that information. And so we don't want to repeat that. And we just try to provide a lot of times more in-depth or analytical looks. We try to make those extra phone calls and do that extra reporting that's beyond maybe just the regular daily newspaper.
1: Do you have an archive available to readers?
0: Sure. All of our stories are online. They remain there. You're welcome to read through the various reporters' archives or search for different topics on our site. And again, it's free to read. One of the other things that we do is we provide all of our articles free to other local media companies to run. We don't just distribute it on our own site. You'll find our articles in the Turlock Journal. You'll find them in Ceres Courier, Riverbank News. I have published a lot of our articles, other local publishers, Patterson Irrigator, things like that. Like I said, we want to help provide more high-quality content to area publishers as well, and they're welcome to pick up any of our stories as long as they run our bylines and run the full stories. They're welcome to run them.
1: For free?
0: Totally for free.
1: Oh, that's great. Can readers and community members submit tips and suggestions?
0: Yeah, of course. People are always welcome to email us. All of our contacts are on the website. If you go to About Us, you'll find everyone's email address. We even have a submit a tip section on the website. So if there's something that's happening and you think, oh, you guys should really cover that or no one's covering this, please write us and let us know. Because we, like I said, we're small and so we don't know everything. We strive to know a lot. But we don't know everything. If you've got something that's happening in the community and you think it's worthy or important or interesting, let us know.
1: TheModestoFocus.org.
0: Yep.
1: What is watchdog journalism and why is it important to the Modesto Focus's mission?
0: So watchdog journalism is a foundational tenet of journalism, period. It is why we're in the First Amendment. Our job is to make sure that the people we elect to represent us and those who are running the agencies that impact major things in our lives are doing what they say they'll do. Without it, obviously, corruption is easier to hide and it's easier for it to continue. We know that in communities that don't have newspaper, there's less people run for public office, less people volunteer, there's less spend on the public good, corruption happens more easily. And so watchdog journalism is providing that essential role of making sure the people that we elect to represent us are actually representing us.
1: Is journalism the fourth estate?
0: It sure is.
1: What are the other three estates?
0: Is it the branches of government?
1: Oh, that's probably it. It's extremely important. Thank goodness for journalism. I know you've mentioned some of the partnerships that the Modesto Focus has. Are there any other organizations, institutions, or nonprofits that you haven't already mentioned?
0: The CVJC Collaborative is in their name, and so we take that really seriously, and that's an important part of our mission. We have partnerships with the two Valley-based public radio stations, KVPR in the Fresno area, and then CAP Radio in Sacramento. And we've had our reporters appear on both of those stations and are continuing to find ways that we can collaborate and provide more reporting to them and for them. We also have partnerships with other nonprofit newsrooms like CalMatters, which is a large statewide nonprofit newsroom covering all of California and doing really great work. We have a partnership with Stocktonia, which is a Stockton-based nonprofit newsroom, and some others that I already mentioned. We also have partnerships with universities, of course, Stanislaus State, as I mentioned. I'm sure I'm leaving someone out, and I feel bad about that.
1: UOP?
0: We don't currently have a partnership with UOP, and I don't believe they have a dedicated journalism department, but we have spoken with a lot of the different universities and higher education institutions in our region and hope to be able to make more robust partnerships with them as well.
1: Great. I know that you recently launched the Modesto Focus SMS text messaging program to disseminate news and information to Spanish speakers and engage with them. Please tell us about this.
0: Yeah, this is a really exciting project. It's been something that we've wanted to do since we launched last summer and a really important new campaign for us. So we just launched at the beginning of June. It is our El Enfoque Modesto SMS texting campaign. People can sign up for our text messaging campaign and they will receive free news and information directly to their phones. Again, it is a totally free program to sign up for. It is managed and run by Jimena Lueza, our bilingual communities reporter, and it's meant to provide essential, not only just links to our own articles in Spanish, but also essential news and information and resources that people need and will help them lead full and healthy lives here in the Valley. It's something that we, as I mentioned before, are really dedicated to because of the historic sort of lack of mainstream media for Spanish speakers in our region. And we hope that more people take advantage of it and sign up. Again, it's a free program that we run through a platform called Subtext. One of the great things about this platform, and one of the reasons it kind of took us a while to launch, is because we were looking for a great platform to be able to partner with. We own all of the data that comes out of this, and we do not sell it to other parties, and we also keep it safe and confidential. You don't need to have internet access to be able to take advantage of this program, and you don't need a computer. You just need your phone, and things get texted directly to you through it.
1: And people can sign up at themodestofocus.org?
0: Yes. We should actually make probably a link on the site to make it easier, but we do. You can find us through, if you go to joinsubtext.com/themodestofocus, you'll be able to get a sign-up link, or you can text a number. If you hold on 1 second, I will. That one I don't know off the top of my head because it's so new. And also, remembering numbers is hard. Hold on, let me find it. Okay. You can join it, like I mentioned, by going to joinsubtext.com/themodestofocus, or just text Enfoque, which is Enfoque, to 209-439-4798.
1: Thank you. It's a midterm election year, 2026. Please describe the Modesto Focus's election coverage and outreach and information that you're disseminating regarding the candidates' issues and the voting that's coming right up.
0: Elections are a really big focus for us this year. We know, as I mentioned before, because of the decline in local newsrooms, that they don't have as much bandwidth anymore to do this kind of coverage. So we've made it a priority to provide really robust and in-depth coverage. For the primary, we had a debate for every race with candidates in Stanislaus County, almost every one. They were virtual, and you can watch those debates on our website. We also created a dedicated Elections 2026 page where you can find all of our elections coverage. Now that we're through the primary and going into the midterm general elections for November, we're going to make some changes on that page, but we plan to continue providing in-depth election coverage. One of the other things that we did as part of that, we partnered with the League of Women Voters of Stanislaus County and NAACP Modesto Stanislaus to do some voting PSA videos, which we ran on our site for the primary, and we'll probably do more of those for the general. We also held an in-person event about the primary election in partnership with Cal Matters. We did a Voting Matters event, and we were able to bring out more than 100 people on a random Wednesday to talk about politics and the election, primary election coming up. And that was really successful. And so going into the general election, you can expect more debates, both virtual and also in-person debates. In 2020, we were one of the only organizations to have a debate between then Representative John Duarte and his challenger, Adam Gray, who is now, of course, a representative for our region. And we hope to have more in-person debates like that, where people can hear directly from the candidates. And then we will also have more in-person events to discuss the election, in-person gatherings like the Voting Matters event we had. So if you're interested in the election and politics, be sure to follow us, because we'll be doing both a lot of coverage and a lot of events around the election.
1: This is KCBP's Women of the Valley. I'm your host, Linda Scheller, and my guest today is Marijke Roland, editor of the Modesto Focus. Going back to just journalism in general, I'm curious about the guidelines and laws that inform the Modesto Focus's news and information reporting. I'm always reading things about impartiality, libel, balance versus bias, anonymity and confidentiality, on and off the record. These terms, I'm sorry, I don't really know how they apply to you and your career in the Modesto Focus.
0: So journalism, as I mentioned before, is a self-governed profession, but we do have very strict standards and guidelines that as journalists we follow. And we do that to ensure that our reporting is accurate and impartial. And at the Modesto Focus, we're a nonprofit, nonpartisan newsroom, and we strive to present the most accurate and fair reporting that we can. Now, accurate and fair doesn't mean that we weigh both sides evenly. It means that we try to get to the essential truth or find the best experts and sources to be able to explain difficult concepts or ideas to people. There's a saying in journalism that says, if someone says it's raining, it's not your job to find someone who says it's not raining. It's your job to put your head out the window and see if it's raining and either say, yes, it's raining or no, it isn't. As journalists, we strive to be, again, as accurate as we can be. It's been a long time since college. I took a J-law class at the time, and then there are certain, of course, legal both protections and laws that govern journalism. As I mentioned, we're in the First Amendment. Freedom of the press is an essential American value that the Founding Fathers saw that our role was important, and that is one of the main, so that's obviously essential to being able to do the work that we do. Mm-hmm. There are certain laws like libel laws that prevent us from publishing false information. The ultimate defense for libel is that it is true. So anything that's true cannot be libelous. We also have shield laws, particularly in California. There are really strong shield laws which protect journalists and the reporting process. Without the trust of our sources, we can't do our work. And so shield laws keep us from having to reveal confidential or anonymous sources. Those are sources that we use for our reporting, but then do not name out of their safety or fear for other repercussions. And in California, we have really strong shield laws that prohibit us from being forced to reveal confidential sources or reveal unpublished work.
1: Are there federal laws that can affect the state shield laws?
0: I don't know if there are federal laws. I think there might be some federal laws that are similar to shield laws, but California shield laws are quite strong. Again, having freedom of the press and that First Amendment mm-hmm. essential to us being able to do the work that we do and also recognize the importance of the work we do. There are other terms as a journalist that you understand what they mean in the profession, like off the record, on background, on deep background. Those are ways that we communicate with sources how we will use their information. Off the record means it's off the record. We will not use that information or attribute to them. On background means we may take the information that they give us and try and confirm it with other sources. And then deep background is typically we may use that information, but again, never revealing where that source came from. So there's some sort of technical terms within the industry that we use to be able to do the work that we do and communicate, you know, where we are in that process to the people we're interviewing. The general rules for journalism are be accurate, be fair, be empathetic, and communicate clearly.
1: Do you have to get permission to quote someone, or do they need to sign a release?
0: No, it's an unspoken handshake rule that when you're talking to a reporter, everything is on the record unless you tell them this is off the record. That's the way that we operate. When you're talking to a reporter, we report. You know, going into it, that's what we do. And if you want information to not be reported, then you have to communicate that clearly to us. But then we will honor that and we will take that very seriously and we will not share or divulge that information. So again, we're only as good as the sources that we have. And if we lose our sources' trust, then we can't do our work. So we need to both protect and be fair to our sources. And if they give us information that they say, you can't attribute this to me, but this is accurate, then we will do our due diligence to try and find other ways of confirming it while protecting them as our source.
1: How can people support the work of the Modesto Focus?
0: So the simplest thing you can do is to read our site, to go to themodestofocus.org, read our stories, follow us on social media. We have Instagram and a Facebook page right now. I believe we also have a TikTok, if you're into that. And then if you think our work is valuable, we accept donations. You can donate. 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You can do one-time, monthly, annual donations. We very much appreciate any donations that people have. Maybe think of us as like public radio or public media and add us to that list if you're able. We would love that. I think eventually we probably will also do sponsorships. As a nonprofit, we can't do regular advertising, but we can accept sponsorships. So down the road, we'll probably do some sponsorships as well. We believe that great journalism should be free to people to read and access, but it's not free to make. We really rely on philanthropy and public support to be able to do this work.
1: What are the future goals and plans and dreams of the Modesto Focus?
0: We hope to have more people be able to, we're pretty new, we're not even a year old. Name recognition is still something that we are striving to achieve. We've got legacy media in our area that everybody knows about, but when I started working here, you always have to have an elevator pitch to describe to people what we do. So I say, I'm Marijke Roland with the Modesto Focus. We're a new nonprofit, nonpartisan newsroom covering Modesto and Stanislaus County, and that just gives people a little idea of what we're doing since, again, we're so new. We'd love to be able to add more reporters. As I mentioned, we'd love to be able to add a dedicated visual journalist. The more reporters we have, the more reporting we can do, quite honestly. And it'd be great if we were able to have reporters that could cover all of the cities that are in our county. And we know that they deserve good reporting as well. And we just hope to be able to continue to uplift and create really strong journalism for this community because they deserve it. And we hope people enjoy and interact with our stories and the content that we put out. Our goal really is to help people both connect and understand the community where they live.
1: Any last thoughts that you'd like to add? Because we're just about out of time.
0: I think it's just knowing that how, as a nonprofit newsroom, we're different. Like I said, we're not trying to replicate the daily newspaper, but we are trying to give people the essential news and information to make the best decisions they can for their daily lives and as they navigate living here in the Valley. We are also dedicated to hopefully inspiring another generation of reporters who want to cover this region and who want to provide that essential reporting to this community. We're just thrilled to be able to do this work and to provide stories that hopefully are interesting and really informative to the people here who live in Modesto in the Valley.
1: So go to themodestofocus.org and read all about it and sign up to get regular, free news and information.
0: Yes, we have. One other thing I'll pitch, we have free newsletters that we send out. We recently launched two new newsletters. We have a once weekly In Focus newsletter, sort of a recap of all the stories that we've written. It comes out on Tuesdays. And we just launched Politics Focus, which Garth writes, which is obviously about local politics and things happening in local government. It's a semi-regular newsletter that comes out on Thursdays. And then we have a weekly column called Mo Fun, which is our arts and community events, a column written by Vivian that sort of is a rundown of everything happening that weekend and that week to get you set up to have the most fun on your time off and engage with all the great things that are happening here in the Valley. So those are also completely free to sign up for. We just need your email, and it's another big button at the top of our website that you can sign up for that.
1: Excellent. Today on KCBP's Women of the Valley, my guest has been Marijke Roland, editor of the Modesto Focus. Thank you so much. This was fascinating.
0: Excellent. Thank you so much for having me. It's been great talking with you.
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0: Do you girls know how to Jamaica ska?
1: Jamaica what?
2: Yeah, sure, Annette. It's a required course at our college.
0: Well, do you know how to Jamaica ska?

0: And that was Rough and Tough by Stranger Cole, who we recently lost. Remember, when you get a chance to see a legend, go see a legend. Before that, Lynn Tate and the Boys brought us Storm Warning. Lynn celebrates his birthday, or would have, on the 23rd of June. On the 27th, Byron Lee would have celebrated his, and we heard Jamaica Ska. And starting things off, Freedom Sounds by the legendary, the iconic, the Skatalites. I'm Mitta Goodwin. You're tuned in listening to This Is Ska. And up next, we have a demo track by Madness, which was originally recorded on the 23rd of June. Here is Donald.
1: 1, 2, 3, 4.

Dave Wakeley from the English Beat. You can stay close or you can roam far. You'll find no better than This Is Scar with Midda Goodwin

And that was If You Need Me by The Equator, released on the 26th of June back in 1981. The Beat Brothers, Can't Get Used to Losing You. And we heard the demo of Donald by Madness right here on This Is Ska. I'm your host, Mitta Goodwin, coming to you from 60-ish stations, well, 80-ish stations, actually, worldwide. 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I'm Mitta Goodwin, and up next, off of Nothing to Fear, which was released on the 22nd of June back in 1982, Oingo Boingo, Gray Matter.

Hi, this is Mike Park with the Bruce Lee Band, Skank and Pickle, the Chinkies, Asian Man Records, and lots of good ska, ska, ska. And you're listening to This Is Ska with Mitta Goodwin.

0: That was Larry Smith by Skank and Pickle. The first song that I ever performed with them was to this song at Slim's in San Francisco. Before that, Cyndi Lauper brought us Witness. She celebrates her birthday on the 22nd of June, and starting things off, Gray Matter by Oingo Boingo, right here on This Is Ska. I'm your host, Mitta Goodwin, and up next, the first of two interviews helping to promote the Ska Dan Festival in Mongolia on June 26th. Welcome, Bo, DJ Bo, the number two DJ in all of Shanghai. We're going to talk about Ska Dan Festival in Mongolia, which is happening on the 26th of June. Welcome, Bo. Actually on the road right now. That's correct?
1: Yeah, I mean, currently in Nanjing. I just DJed at Friday Night Bar, one of my favorite dives in the world. And then from here, I'm headed to Tianjin, Beijing, stopping in Shanghai, back to Tianjin, Huhat, Inner Mongolia, and then Ulaanbaatar. And I'm going to be there for a few days, including for the Ska Dan Festival.
0: Fantastic. Now, the festival also coincides with a cultural event in Mongolia, correct?
1: Well, yes. Mongolia is, first of all, if you're not familiar, and you shouldn't be, I lived in Mongolia for 3 years, and I go back annually. It's a big part of who I am. Originally, I went with the Peace Corps, and I lived in the Hudo, or Mongolian countryside. But Mongolia has two major holidays, one to celebrate winter, which is Sagansar, the white month, and one in the summer, which is Naadam. And Naadam is the holiday of the three manly sports, although now there's a fourth, and now gender, it's a little bit more gender fluid. But yeah, it's the big summer holiday, the biggest celebration of the year during the summer. And the summer is super important because Mongolia is one of the coldest places on Earth. Ulaanbaatar is the coldest capital city on Earth.
0: Wow. So, first ska festival in Mongolia, right in the middle of a major Mongolian festival season.
1: Yes.
0: And so where is the location of the event happening at?
1: One of the coolest venues in town, really kind of hip, cutting edge, place that's hosted some of my events is called Republic. And they're hosting us, and I'm looking forward to being back. They're been very open to some of my silly ideas over the years. And,
0: fantastic. And you will be DJing at the festival.
1: I'm going to be spinning vinyl, which vinyl for reggae and ska in Mongolia is exceedingly rare. I don't think it's happened since last year for a reggae festival, and I threw in some ska tracks. But it might technically be the first ska-focused vinyl DJ gig ever in Mongolia. That's very likely true.
0: That's incredible.
1: Yeah.
0: Very cool, very cool. And then there's some bands performing as well?
1: Yeah, the headline performer is going to be Jija. Jija is one of the major Mongolian reggae ska performers. Last year, I brought him out to Taiwan to do a tour. He released the first reggae ska 10-inch vinyl, and a very interesting dude, someone that I've known for a while. So he's going to be performing. We're working on some other performances. There's another vinyl DJ, Tsengi, who doesn't really get an opportunity, but I've been able to source the turntables, so he's got a chance. He's performed a little bit of Japan. Some other DJs, we're going to have some rum. I'm going to do some talking. It's going to be an interesting event. Festival is a big word for it, but it's going to be festive at the very least, Madog.
0: Very nice, very nice.
1: Yeah.
0: I played one of the tracks that you sent me last week, so maybe I'll play it again after our interview, just so that if people missed it last week, they get a feel for the music.
1: Yeah, you know, ska is not a big thing in Mongolia, but there's some interesting Caribbean connections to Mongolia a little sideways there. I don't know, have you heard about this, Badog? Do you want me to tell you about it?
0: Tell me about it.
1: So here's one of my favorite things about Mongolia. Now, the thing you got to understand about Mongolia is it's a landlocked country between two big boys with Russia and China. So it's very parochial, very territorial. It's completely landlocked, so it doesn't necessarily have a lot of exposure. And that was especially true from the early 1920s when it was not officially Soviet, but basically under the umbrella of the USSR, right? And they kicked out all the Western music and that knocked down all the Buddhist temples. But that meant that people in Mongolia, the musicians and the artists, they didn't have too much access to Western music. There's two songs that were passed through secret tapes and x-ray tapes, and they were smuggled through, that became giant anthems for Mongolia. One of them is very, very obvious, and that's Hey Jude. Now, there's, in fact, about 10 years, no, look, maybe about 20 years ago now, a statue of the Beatles is in downtown Ulaanbaatar. You should check it out sometime, my dog. It's pretty cool. They've invited Ringo and Paul to check it out. They haven't made it yet, but maybe someday. The other song, yeah, the other song that is a big anthem was one that when I moved to Mongolia, I was shocked by. I really didn't understand it. It was just, it didn't really connect with me. Do you want to guess what it is? I kind of told you, but do you remember
0: you
1: what I said?
0: Tell me, so I won't act like I'm guessing out of hand. I'll let you tell the audience.
1: So Hey Jude, and the other one is Rivers of Babylon. And when I learned that, I said, huh, like the song from Harder They Come by the Melodians. And people were like, what are you talking about? And I was like, well, yeah, that's where that song comes from. Rivers of Babylon. It's a Bible thing. And Harder They Come. They're like, oh, no. That's Boney M. Okay, well, Boney M, the Europop group, did take on some Caribbean influence. And that was a hit for them. And that is a song that all Mongolians know. And they know it by the Boney M version. And so an interesting fact is in the early 90s when Mongolia became a democracy, the very first thing that they did when they opened up, they invited Boney M to Mongolia to do a concert. I contributed and helped guide a story for that for Vice.
0: Very nice.
1: Yeah. And Rivers of Babylon isn't a pure ska song, but it's certainly Caribbean in its roots. And so it's a song that I'm definitely going to be spinning a version of for sure when I do Ska-dom, June 24th.
0: Very cool. And that's a funny thing, because when we were telling the story, when you brought up Rivers of Babylon, I don't know why it popped in my head, but I go, Boney M? And you're like, for Mongolia, yes.
1: Yeah. Sublime, like, I think did a version of it. And, you know, there's a bunch of, it's a classic for sure of Jamaican music. Caribbean music has its influence everywhere, including in Mongolia. You know, Mongolia is a place tied to nature, and there's a spirituality to just the lifestyle of it, and that has a lot of connections to Jamaica as well.
0: Very cool, very cool.
1: Even if it's very different in a lot of other ways. But anyway, we're going to be celebrating. It's going to have a lot of time, a lot of fun.
0: So, at the Republic, what time does it start?
1: In the evening. What? If anyone wants to come, they can come hang out at Republic a little before it starts. But in the evening time, for sure.
0: All right. And the cost of the show
1: 9 o'clock.
0: Is? The event?
1: It's free. We're making it all free. We want this to be something that everyone can learn and experience. It's 9 p.m. at Republic on June 26th.
0: Yes, and they'll be doing rum specials all night.
1: Rum specials all night. We're going to be spinning records. We're going to have live music. It's going to be great.
0: Fantastic. Well, thanks for coming on and talking about this. Very excited about it. Wish I could go.
1: 100%. And thank you so much, my dog, for... This is Ska Radio promoting international ska and your commitment to helping promote these bands for an international audience.
0: Well, thanks again. The 26th Ska-dom Festival. If you're able to make it, swing on by. Make sure to check it out.
1: You can be on Instagram at DJ Border Breaks or Facebook at Brian Offenther. Get in contact with me. If you're really interested, I will help you out. Don't worry. Personally, I will escort you in.
0: Thanks for joining us here on This Is Ska. I'm Meta Goodwin. Up next, we have a track by Gia, who will be performing at this year's Ska-dom Festival, and it's called Jam.

That was Brianna off of the brand new Doom Stomper album, available from Bad Time Records. Before that, the Loafers brought us City Girl. And starting things off, Gia featuring Ka, Jam, right here on This Is Ska. I'm your host, Meta Goodwin, and in the next hour, I will be interviewing Gia. I hope you enjoy the conversation. We had a translator that came in with us. I think he did a fantastic job. But I want to give a shout out to Monster Boogie Joe, Sky DJ from the Midwest, who celebrates his birthday on June 21st. Up next, Too Rad to Be Sad by the A100s, who are performing at this year's Supernova International Ska Festival in Fort Monroe, Virginia, on the 12th and 13th of September.

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0: From Pacifica Radio in San Francisco, this is Flashpoints. I'm Dennis Bernstein with Miguel Gavilan Molina. Today on the show, U.S. imperialism expands in the Americas, Peru on the U.S. chopping block. We'll speak with human rights attorney and a leader at Witness at the Border, Camilo Perez Bustillo, about the right-wing twist in Peru. Was the election fair or was it stolen by the extreme right? Also, Francisco Herrera joins us to talk about the community that's keeping its eye, more than one eye, on ICE. All this and more coming up straight ahead on Flashpoints. Stay tuned. And you're listening to Flashpoints on Pacifica Radio, KPFA, here in the Bay Area, that beautiful radio station founded in 1949 by folks who were looking ahead and understood how important it was, is, always will be, to have a free speech alternative radio people's network not owned by the corporations. That's what we are. And we begin, well, let me read a little wire copy here. This is from Lima, Peru, Reuters. Peru's leftist presidential candidate Roberto Sanchez said on Tuesday he would not recognize the result of the country's presidential runoff, alleging fraud, as his conservative rival Keiko Fujimori maintains a narrow lead. This is what we're going to be talking about, and we have the honor of being joined again by Camilo Perez Bustillo, a former director of the San Francisco Bay chapter of the National Lawyers Guild, and a part of the leadership of Witness at the Border, watching the situation very closely. Also joining this discussion is our own Miguel Gavilan Molina. But Camilo, they're not recognizing, Sanchez is not recognizing the results. Give us some background and analysis and your thinking on what's happening here.
1: Thank you, Dennis and Miguel. I'm honored to join you. And, you know, we have two countries and two elections to talk about to pack into this discussion. The most recent one is actually not Peru, so I think we maybe need to change the headline, although we need to discuss Peru as well. The most recent election was just this past Sunday in Colombia. Both the elections in Colombia and in Peru are still unsettled and under protest. There may well be very parallel, scenarios playing out in both contexts. The thing that is in common in both electoral situations is U.S. intervention. That's the common factor. In both situations, what you had was a very clear choice between a leftist unity coalition on the one hand and a right-wing MAGA-backed candidate on the other. In both cases, you had candidates with Trump's open, overt support, but also clandestine, covert support and intervention. And in both cases, Trump's choice has been anointed. In Peru's case, it's the daughter of the long-term dictator, authoritarian leader in Peru, Alberto Fujimori, his daughter Keiko. In Colombia's case, it's a ultra-right, well-known ally of Colombia's narco-paramilitary forces named Abelardo de la Estrella, who has been already proclaimed president-elect by the Trump administration before the official count has been completed. That's the headline. And in Peru, the equivalent situation has been playing out, and that's what Roberto Sanchez took a stand against today. He basically said, we're not going to play that game. We're not going to let the U.S. call our election in Peru. And that's what the Trump administration's trying to do in Colombia as well. So basically, the Trump administration is trying to call the results of two different elections in two different neighboring countries in Latin America, which would change the overall direction of the Andean region. These are two critical strategic countries in Latin America, and particularly in the case of Colombia, let's step back, let's zoom out for a moment. This would be a very sharp swing away from the progressive leftist government of Gustavo Petro and towards the ultra-right. This would realign Colombia from being a leader of the left in Latin America and in the world to suddenly Colombia rejoining the right. And it would basically complete, a Trumpist MAGA coup in the entire region.
0: And I'd like you just to talk a little bit more about the issues, the things that are at stake in terms of whether the people are going to control their own resources or whether this corporatization is going to be ultimately prevail and cause extraordinary suffering, at least in the short term. Well, tell us, as you see this, what's at stake?
1: This is literally a matter of life and death for the people of Colombia and of Peru. If we look at it from the point of view of the vast majority of the population in both cases, what I can say, and in the case of Colombia, I have to speak, in personal terms. We're talking about my homeland. We're talking about, where my family is based. We're talking about, as we speak, compañeras y compañeros, comrades, companions of mine, who are now asking themselves the question whether it's safe for them, for their family members and their loved ones to continue to live their lives in Colombia. I'm talking about the people who are collaborating with us in this initiative of the International People's Tribunal, that we've been sharing with you. We were just with them in Colombia just over a month ago, when we were holding preliminary hearings and participating in the global summit that the Petro government was sponsoring in Santa Marta. We've shared that experience with you. So this is not abstract. This is not academic. This is not speculative. The question is, the issue is this. The candidate that at this point the Trump administration has decided to recognize as president-elect in Colombia, this corrupt, narco-paramilitary-aligned lawyer named De La Estrella, what he campaigned on, this is what he said when he was campaigning, the apparent winner, the guy that the U.S. has chosen as its champion, what he said is that what he would do when he took power, these are the terms he used, the words he used, he would disembowel the left. That's the word he used. The term in Spanish is destripar. It literally means to disembowel. What he said is he would hunt down and persecute those who have been the key figures in the current government, the Petro government, and those who have supported it. He said in his election night speech, right, his first speech to the nation, as at least what the U.S. has claimed is his new role as president-elect, he told President Petro, still the current president until August 7th, when the new president is supposed to be inaugurated, he told President Petro and the apparently losing candidate, the leftist unity candidate, Ivan Cepeda, to pack their bags and leave Colombia or to face the consequences. So basically, he's threatening them with persecution or prosecution, in effect. So, you know, what we're maybe going back to Colombia is the old days before the 2016 peace agreement, which was brokered by the UN and which have constitutional status in Colombia, by the way. The only way to unravel that peace agreement would be to, you know, undo the Colombian constitution, which is, you know, impossible to do legally. But it's not, there's no evidence that De La Espreya, even though he's supposedly a lawyer, is going to respect the Colombian constitution, much less international human rights law. In fact, what he's pledging to do is withdraw Colombia from the international human rights system, which is the same thing. You know, they basically, you know, sing from the same book, from the same script. Yes. It's the same thing that Keiko Fujimori is saying about Peru. So it's very significant today that Roberto Sanchez, the left candidate in Peru, said that he's not going to respect the results, and he's calling for peaceful civic resistance and mobilization against the fraudulent results. We'll have to see what unfolds in Colombia in the next couple of days. But the bottom line is the Andean region in Latin America is in upheaval. Bolivia has been in an uprising for over 50 days. The country has been paralyzed. You know, the entire subcontinent now is in resistance, and we have to see how this plays out in the next few days and months. But this is not going to be the seamless kind of victory that the Trump administration and that Marco Rubio may be imagining. I think they're going to have some sleepless nights in the next few days, weeks, and months, because the other side of the coin is that the Colombian left has never been stronger. You know, many of us are, you know, deeply dismayed by what's unfolding in Colombia, those of us who are on the other side of the ledger. But we also have this to say, is that there were 12,700,000 Colombians who voted for change to continue. The official count indicates that the difference between the winning and the losing candidate was less than 1% of the vote. Less than 1% of the vote, which comes out to about 240,000 votes. What that means is that, you know, if the right-wing candidate imposes himself, he's going to have half the country against him. What that means is that the left is stronger than ever, and the left in Colombia has been long accustomed to resistance and to survival. And the left is grounded in Colombia's millenarian indigenous communities and communities of African descent. It's the communities that have the deepest roots in the country, and we are not going anywhere. And so there's going to be a very difficult task ahead for any government that the U.S. tries to continue to impose.
0: Yeah. We're speaking with Camilo Perez Bustillo, and we're happy to have him in the context of what's happening in terms of U.S. attempting to destabilize and to force the right wing back down the throat of the people of the region. Much suffering can come out of this policy if there isn't resistance. Camilo, also joining us is our own Miguel Gavilán Molina, a senior producer on the show, and has many questions for you and a lot to say about all this. So, Gavilán.
2: Thank you. Thank you for joining us today. My main concern is that, you know, there's so much going on. This country, around the world, you know, the Middle East, the debacle with Iran, that whole situation, that it looks like the U.S. is retreating and heading back to the Americas. I've heard, you know, bits and pieces about we need to focus now on Latin America. Well, I mean, one of the biggest dangers, and this is, again, you see a defeated, you know, Trump angry, shouting. There's screaming matches in the Oval Office, et cetera, et cetera. And it seems like, you know, they are going to be focusing on Latin America. My concern is that whole idea that the administration has in its head about changing the Monroe Doctrine to the Donroe Doctrine. You know, something he can sort of claim, you know, bringing the Americas under control of his empire and so forth. Do you see that being pushed on any level, Camilo? That whole idea of the, you know, modern day, you know, Monroe Doctrine.
1: You know, I think the bottom line is they've already done it, you know, by pulling off what they appear to have pulled off, at least in terms of these two cases of Colombia and Peru, and you add to that what went down in Honduras, you know, what we've referred to as Honduras Gate, and what has happened in Ecuador with the militarization of the country,
2: right.
1: And what may come in the future with the elections in Brazil, which we need to really be alert about, which are coming up in October, what already went down in Argentina with Javier Milei. You know, the winds are blowing in a certain direction, the elections in Costa Rica. You know, right now we're on the defensive in terms of popular movements in Latin America. And we need to respond creatively. We need to respond with our imagination and our passion. And we need to respond in a way that is united throughout the hemisphere. You know, right now there's Mexico, there's Brazil, there's Cuba. We saw what went down in Venezuela with the, you know, invasion, kidnapping, and intervention, and right now, essentially, U.S. domination of, you know, sovereignty and decision-making in that space. So, you know, the tide is right now against us, and we need to find a powerful and creative way of pushing back. And that's going to be the challenge right now. Again, there are positive elements to what happened both in Colombia and in Peru, because in both cases, even if they succeed in imposing the candidates they want to impose, the victories were very, very narrow. The apparent victories that were achieved primarily through fraud and manipulation were very, very narrow. Both countries are essentially divided in half. Half the country is against those they're seeking to impose. So that tells us something as well. And that means that it's not going to be easy for those who they're seeking to impose to govern. And we need to make it as difficult as possible for those they're seeking to impose to govern from now on. And that's going to be our task.
2: Wow. It's pretty, you know, it's monstrous to think, you know, the amount of pushback that, you know, people are going to have to make. And here we have a government that's basically not responding. You know, we have administration that really isn't paying attention to the Constitution, has trampled democracy, and you know, we see that there is some

0: There's so much going on. My concern has always been, what happened to the Venezuelan president Maduro and his wife? What happened to their case? All of a sudden, it's like they disappeared off the radar. Have you heard anything, Camilo?
1: You know, all we know is that that prosecution continues, and sadly, it sets a precedent for what may happen next with President Gustavo Petro of Colombia. He may be the next one to be prosecuted in the same mode. So we need to be alert for that. The bottom line, I mean, today we had these extraordinary sentences handed down in the case of the Prairie Land 8 in Texas. We need to be very, very alert about that. In one instance, a case of a 100-year sentence for essentially peaceful protesters targeting ICE. We have the indictment that was just handed down last week against 15 compañeras y compañeros in Minneapolis, essentially a case that brings back the logic of the Chicago 8 from the late 1960s. It's exactly that same kind of conspiracy case. In that case, we are all guilty of conspiracy, all of us who have engaged in organizing against ICE throughout the country, because what it targets is peaceful activities of rapid response networks and peaceful legal observers like Renee Good and like Alex Preddy. This is Minneapolis we're talking about, right? These were peaceful activities between January and March of last year at the height of, ICE's depredations there, precisely when Renee Good and Alex Preddy were killed. What we're talking about is this is reprisal and retaliation for what went down in Minneapolis, that indictment. What's surely coming next is, a spate of similar cases, because obviously the strategy worked with the Prairie Land 8. So what went down now with the indictment against Minneapolis will surely be replicated elsewhere. We're all in danger now. And so we're coming in for an era of similar kinds of repression within the U.S. and in Latin America. So we need to join hands without borders. That's why we need you all to please join us and stand with us in this initiative to hold the Trump administration responsible without borders, to hold it accountable, to join us at the U.S.-Mexico border in El Paso and Ciudad Juarez, September 17th through 20th, through the International Tribunal of Conscience, and in Mexico City, October 14th, 15th, and 16th. Please join us.
2: Camilla, what is the significance of the cooperation that's now happening? You're talking about this between across the country and between countries across the region, that there really seems to be a lot more communication and a lot more solidarity organizing power. How do you see that?
1: I think it's the only way to push back. I think, as long as they can pick us off and as long as we're isolated from each other, as long as the struggles, let's say, in Minneapolis, in L.A., in Chicago, in New York, choosing examples, are isolated from each other, they can pick us off and we'll be more vulnerable. As long as the struggles in Peru or in Colombia or in Ecuador are isolated from each other, Bolivia, Argentina, Brazil, Mexico, etc., are isolated from each other, they can pick us off. The only thing that they understand is the language of power, the power of people united without borders, anti-imperialist solidarity without borders that is strong enough to make them think twice about using their power and using their force in terms of repression.
2: Camilo, I know that you always have your ear to the ground when it comes to Cuba and the latest attempts to undermine that revolution. What are you hearing? What are you thinking about what's happening there? Do you suspect that the United States might want to take it one step further? This might be another

0: little trophy he wants to collect? The country and the people of Cuba?
1: You know, I saw, you know, the New York Times today in a lead article describing Colombia as its latest trophy or prize. And I think somehow we have to stop using language like that and not let them get away with describing our countries, our peoples, you know, our loved ones in those terms. You know, Cuba's nobody's trophy, Cuba's nobody's prize. You know, and I understand again why you use it. I'm obviously not criticizing you, Dennis. But I guess all I'm saying is, I think we have to change our way of thinking and understand that, you know, if Cuba falls, we all fall with it. And so, anything we can do to stand with the Cuban people in resistance and in solidarity is something that ultimately is about us standing and resisting. And so I think we have to understand each, like, however remote it might seem to anybody who's listening to us, what we've been trying to share about the elections and their outcome in Colombia and the elections and their outcome in Peru and what might come in Brazil. Somehow we have to tune in and we have to understand that each victory anywhere is a victory for us, and any defeat anywhere is a defeat for us. And until we understand that, we're going to be lost and we're going to be losing.
0: Gavilan.
2: Absolutely. You know, on that track, Camilo. But taking it more domestically, you know, here within the U.S. territories, you know, there's a whole upheaval of voting and voting rights. And, you know, the Trump administration right now is working with the U.S. Postal Service to do something or eliminate mail-in ballots, all of that happening. But the root of it all, for myself as a Chicano, as an indigenous person within these lands, born a U.S. citizen, you know, I had a parent that never became a U.S. citizen. And so right now, as we're talking, Camilo, I'm sure you're aware, and Dennis, you know, the U.S. Supreme Court, which seems to be bought and owned by the madman in the White House passing himself off as president, you know, is about to render a decision. You know, whether U.S.-born children of undocumented parents might not be citizens. What is your take on that all, Camilo?
1: That's right.
2: And how does that look right
1: now? You know, that's going to be a crucial decision, whichever way it goes, and something I really want to make sure that we have a chance to talk about again once we have the text of the decision, which is going to come down in the next few days, in the next week or so. You know, it has to come down roughly by June 30th, is the following. Don't believe the hype. I mean, whatever the ultimate, you know, decision is, whatever the vote is, don't be distracted by that. There's many may decide, oh, you know, this went against Trump. That's the likeliest thing, that Trump is not going to get narrowly what he wanted from the court. I mean, we can, I think, safely predict that, simply because what he wanted would ultimately require a constitutional amendment. He would have to change the 14th Amendment. Unless the court is, like, really completely out of its mind and totally in his pocket, which I don't think is true yet, it's likely that he's not going to get a clean win. But what is likely is that it's going to be a messy, muddy decision that's going to be divided both in its vote and in what we really care about, lawyers who follow this kind of thing, is the reasoning of a court. And there's likely to be very dangerous, negative language buried in the text of the decision that we are going to be very concerned about in the future, that will be misused by later Supreme Court judges and by other courts who will be reading the case very carefully. You know, and I'm getting into the weeds here, but that we're going to have to follow that very carefully. So don't get distracted by, like, the headlines when that Supreme Court case comes down, we're going to have to read and understand the text. We're going to have to do some popular education about that and understand and read the case between the lines and what its implications are. Again, I'm like straying here into a little bit of speculation and prediction, but unless I'm really off, I fear that that's what's going to happen. And especially there may be implications for indigenous peoples in the U.S., as you have suggested, Miguel. And this is very important because, you know, a lot of people are distracted. Speaking of distractions, by July 4th coming up, that's not the important anniversary. The important anniversary in the next 2 or 3 days is the 150th anniversary of the Battle of Little Bighorn. That's the important anniversary. Yeah. So look that up. 150th anniversary of the most important indigenous victory in the history of the U.S. and the history of indigenous peoples in this hemisphere. What is otherwise referred to as Custer's Last Stand, and look at what that means, and then think about July 4th in light of Little Bighorn. Look at it through that prism, because that's what indigenous peoples are thinking about in the next 2 or 3 days, the 150th anniversary of Little Bighorn, and take a look at how that is being observed as we speak by organizations like Red Nation. And take the lead, take the inspiration from that.
0: We appreciate the inspiration. That's the voice of Camila Perez-Bustillo. You're hearing it on Flashpoints. My name is Dennis Bernstein, being joined here by Miguel Gavilán Molina, spending some time with an extraordinary person who knows a great deal about what's going on in this hemisphere and in this country. Things that I fear, Camilo, that not enough people are thinking about yet, and thinking about in a deep way that might help us distract and sort of take a different turn for this country, because what's going on now, the weapons, the arms trade, the extraordinary pipeline. I mean, honestly, they can't jam. They don't have enough transportation to bring the weapons to Israel to complete the genocide they're in the middle of. And, you know, it's amazing how much money there is for the wrong things. Isn't that our struggle? Aren't we trying to go a different route and take a sort of a leadership role? That's why we have you on, Camilo.
1: Thank you, Dennis. And, you know, it's such an honor to be with you and with Miguel. And I just think let's try to look at things from a different perspective. So, you know, it's not about July 4th. It's about Little Bighorn. And, you know, just like the people of Iran ultimately were able to defeat the U.S., the people of Colombia, the people of Peru, particularly the indigenous peoples and the people of African descent, the people at the bottom, the people at the margins, will be able ultimately to defeat U.S. imperialism and its aggressions. We may not have won the elections because of the fraud and because of the U.S. interventions, but we will be able to win the struggle in the medium and long term, and that's what matters. We will be able to resist, and we have survived for 500 years and for 20 and 30,000 years, and we will persist.
0: Gavilán, final words.
2: Well, I think that, you know, we have to look at the situation here in the Americas, particularly as, you know, Camilo's been saying, you know, the situation in Colombia, the situation in, you know, Peru, in Venezuela, in Ecuador, in Brazil, and in, you know, Cuba. We have to be vigilant. You know, the whole sense of resistance, it's something that the indigenous cultures, you know, in this country have survived, you know, 500 plus years, of a colonial, be it the Spanish, the French, the Portuguese, the English, today, still dealing with basically a colonial government of occupation, which is, you know, how United States was founded, the so-called 13 colonies, and the whole history of this country, you know, based on genocide, slavery and domination, in some ways, you know, continues today. And particularly, you know, when it comes to, the whole idea of survival within the U.S. territories. And you're so correct, about the anniversary, 150th year. And it's interesting that it's always referred to the last stand at Little Bighorn, you know, where it brought in the Lakota Sioux, the Cheyenne, and the Crow, that had been, occupying the Great Plains for thousands of years in the expansion of the United States, colonies to crossing the Mississippi River, and by, force of violence and what I call cannon and the Gatling gun, they were finally, able to take control of indigenous nations and lands. And here we are today, where these proud and noble indigenous nations that survived, like the Lakota, the Arapaho, the Crow, the Dene, the Hopi, the Apache, the Comanche, all of these tribes still survive, and others. But, now we're faced with a different threat, and that is the threat of, climate change, global warming, and this United States empire. And it's, it out of his mind wannabe king dictator. But you're right, Camilo. We need to organize, reach beyond our boundaries, our communities, our barrios, and reach out to other groups, cross, generational lines. We need to cross across, class lines, and come together as a society, as one people, and to push back what is happening by this country against the world. That said, we're going to continue organizing, and I do hope you come back, Camilo, once this situation by the Supreme Court decision on birthright citizenship is rendered, to see what we need to do next.
1: Thank you. Let's come back and talk about it. And I would just sum it up in three words: survival, resistance, and liberation. That's our horizon, and that's where we need to be.
0: Beautiful. Thank you. Thanks for joining us today, Camilo. We really appreciate it. You're listening to Flashpoints on Pacifica Radio. Miguel is going to stay with us, and we're going to be joined in a few minutes by Francisco Arreata. He's been working in the streets of San Francisco and watching the struggle unfold on a daily basis against ICE and all the suffering that's being caused by these kinds of government troops. I guess you have to call them shock troops. Stay with us.

0: And you're listening to Flashpoints on Pacifica Radio. Dennis Bernstein here with Miguel Gavilán Molina. Guy Villani, you still with us here?
1: Absolutely.
0: Beautiful. That was powerful stuff coming from Camilo. It's sort of now we bridge the gap between the repression in the Americas, in the hemisphere, down to what's happening in San Francisco. Our brother Francisco Herrera joins us. Welcome, Francisco.
2: Hey, well found, Gavilán and Dennis. Good to hear you. Very happy. And I did get to hear a little bit of what Camilo was speaking about, so... Yeah, let's commemorate the 150 years of Little Bighorn.
0: Yeah, seriously. Well, you, more than anybody I know, are sort of on the street on a daily basis, working with day laborers and seeing what the repression looks like, what the fear looks like, Francisco, and the impact that it has on people. You want to talk about life and the kind of resistance that's happening in the face of ICE?
2: Yeah, most definitely. Thanks, Dennis. And very much in that same spirit of resistance that Camilo left us off with, survival, resilience, and like I changed over to resilience, and moving forward, is this spirit of what we've seen emerge with Adopt a Corner on both sides of the bridge and the East Bay with immigrant.
0: What is Adopt a Corner? Tell us about that. What exactly is that?
2: Thank you so much. Yeah, Adopt a Corner is the process of identifying corners where day laborers seek work, and doing our civic duty of being present to observe, to support, and to defend. Observe in the sense of seeing if there is presence of ICE in all their hostility, or secondly, protect and be present in the sense of being able to identify if the ICE is present, to be able to inform people, to be able to help if anyone is captured, and defend in the sense of identifying the person's name, phone number, and being able to contact rapid response so that we are able to, as quickly as possible, get those people out of the concentration camps. Because, as you know, those are terrifying terrorist camps where people are tortured psychologically, physically, and even have died in order to force people to sign their own deportation. So this participation of being in a corner, engaging with day laborers, whether it's the Home Depot over on High Street in Oakland, or the one in Colma, or Bayshore with the U-Haul in San Francisco, being in a corner and being present with people as someone who has documents and who is able to document what is happening, has been a very powerful response by folks here through Nuevo Sol, Day Labor Domestic Worker Center in San Francisco, but also regionally, we are part of the Endelon National Day Labor Organizing Network, and we've been working with Street Level Health Project in Oakland, as well with Monument Impact folks in Concord, where you know most of the cases are now going to be thrown for immigration over to Concord, and with sister relationships like Interfaith Movement for Human Integrity, Bay Resistance, we formed the Immigrant Defense Committee in the East Bay, and also in San Francisco, the Immigrant Emergency Response, which really helps coordinate these many efforts, whether it's Adopt a Corner or Adopt a School, Dennis, where beautiful families are actually saying, I'm willing to take your children to school if you're afraid to leave the house. I'm willing to I'm willing to pick them up. And to the point that some families have actually engaged in what is called temporary guardianship, where I'm willing to adopt your children in case that you would be in a vulnerable situation or captured and are detained or deported. And I, in that period of time of 18 months or so, I will be responsible to make sure you guys are reunified, whether it's bringing people back, because, you know, through habeas corpus, many, many people, hundreds of folks, are being able to come back to their communities, given that they were illegally captured and kidnapped. And so that opens a lot of space for people to be able to come back, and people have been coming back. In fact, they're the ones that are giving us the report of how they're tortured. So you've got to adopt a corner, you've got to adopt a school, you've got street patrols where folks in the community are identifying, you know, where there's large immigrant community, and taking those areas of streets and basically being present, walking, making sure there's an absence of the violence of ICE. And what's coming through in this act of solidarity is wonderful relationships where the distance between who has documents and who hasn't doesn't is really broken. And when we start seeing human relations develop, you know, of people being in solidarity with each other, folks identifying with us, with Nuevo Sol, Day Labor Domestic Workers Center in San Francisco, you know, it allows us also to inform the larger community with issues like today, AB 1103, which is legislation in Sacramento, was able to successfully pass out of the assembly of the Judiciary Committee today. And this is legislation, that 1103, it's legislation that's going to force Home Depot to come clean with all the video they've taken and how they're collaborating with ICE in deportations and raids in ICE stores, you know. So
0: say a little bit more about that. Did you just say you just said ICE collaborating with the corporations? Say a little more about that and that resistance.
2: Exactly. Yeah. So for example, Home Depot and other big stores like Home Depot film who's on their parking lots. No, and they have actually filmed raids, and they've collaborated with ICE. Well, AB 1103 is going to force Home Depot and those kind of stores to turn over all the video that they've taken to the public through the Office of the Assembly of the Attorney General. And it, today it passed the Judiciary Committee in Sacramento. And so these and this has been led by Sasha Perez out of the LA area and sponsored by the National Day Labor Organizing Network. These kind of actions where now we're taking it to the state, right, to say, okay, Home Depot, you can't play around with ICE and be a collaborator and think you're going to get away with it. All the documents you've taken in your video, you have to share them with the public. And this is only able to happen because of the relationship of people saying, I don't see you as someone with documents or without documents. I see you as a human being, and we're learning from each other, you know? It's been wonderful to partner, for example, with Indivisible, with, like I said, Bay Resistance, the larger networks that are working in Tarecen and the other folks. And this is what's been developing this level of not just resistance, but thriving, moving. That's why I said resilience, no? From resistance to resilience, because we're actually moving forward to establishing the kind of society or the kind of relationships we want to see in our communities and in our country, which right now it's so amazing to see that resistance continuing in Colombia and in Peru, right? Where, of course, the madman in the blood house in Washington wants to continue the route of violence, which has been a tremendous failure, and they're doing everything to keep people away from realizing the failure they have had in Iran now, probably a little bit, probably to the level of Vietnam, but no, they're not playing that way. In any case, to keep us away from, which was done, you know, it's a blueprint map of getting him from Bibi Netanyahu, how to stay out of jail, you know, create more and more violence everywhere. But it's amazing to see the small example of a Dr. Corner, no, a Dr. Schooler, people coming together. It's amazing to see that at the larger level of Peru, you know, being able to resist and saying we will not take more U.S. imperialism and the old send someone down and have a coup like they did with Peru during the last elections, no? Or that during the last victory of a popular leader who was thrown out like Aristide in Haiti, and Peru, the last leader was kicked out through a coup, yeah, which we also saw in Venezuela, right? But in terms of kidnapping a president, and the resistance is that's what is so amazing, because the violence is so cruel, no? One member of our community whose wife became catatonic, this was happening in January, February, here in the mission, one of our former members of the day laborers, domestic workers, who was not able, because of the fear inflicted when this thing started, she was not able to leave her house. She was not able to go to work. She lost the contracts she had with the houses that she was cleaning, you know, and he was taken and spent 6 months. And finally, in August, he was able to come out and explain what exactly is going on in these concentration camps. So it's a tremendous thing to be able to witness the solidarity in the midst of this horrific violence, which was so, that's why I appreciated Camilo mentioning the Little Bighorn, you know, a victory of people over monstrous domination by imperialism.
0: Absolutely. Of course, with us is Miguel Gavilán Molina, who has been through this at six different ways. Gavilán,
3: Francisco, a lot of questions, Dennis.
0: Yeah, go.
3: You know, and my big concern, and you brought it up, Francisco, is the whole, right of habeas corpus, which behind the scenes, Stephen Miller, the evil whisperer into the wannabe dictator's ear, is pushing that idea of doing away with habeas corpus. And at right. the same time, mm-hmm. we got the Supreme Court that's bought and paid for by the tyrannical wannabe king, mm-hmm. About to render a decision of whether you're born in the United States, whether you have a right to be a citizen. All those things mm-hmm. are coming, and on all of that, if it wasn't enough, we've got the tsunami coming of ICE. You know, we've all been talking, okay. we've all been discussing, but in the last, couple of months, they're building ICE into this massive secret, military militia, you know, to hunt mm-hmm. down brown people, kidnap them, abduct them, and into concentration camps. You know, this like the secret, service of unidentifiable, military troops. That's about to be unleashed by ICE. Are people mm-hmm. talking about that? Are people getting ready, Francisco? Because from what I hear in a lot of, communities, especially in the barrios and in the campos, is people are afraid that the United States military is going to hit boots on the ground within U.S. territories and start going after people, with these massive forces now. They say they could, they just got $70 billion, just a few weeks mm-hmm. back, and they are building this, what I call, the militia ICE Gestapo. Are people talking about that?
2: That's correct.
3: And are people getting ready?
2: Not enough, Gavilán, not enough, and not ready enough. It's been very important to see the resistance to the concentration camp they want to open in Gilroy and here in Dublin, and that needs to double up in terms of efforts. There was that wonderful caminata, the 50-mile walk from Napa to Dublin 2 weeks ago, in which many of our members participated. But not enough is being said about, I think it's over 150,000 people that they've recruited, or maybe closer to 200,000 to 300,000 that they've recruited.
3: 200,000, quarter of a million people.
2: And, Yeah, and we know from the testimony of some of their own trainers of ICE who've actually gone to Congress and extricated themselves from ICE precisely because, what did this young man say that was being in the hearings? He said all the training regarding constitutional law has been thrown out of the books for these trainers. We know testimony of a friend in the community who applied to one of those jobs, a young woman who applied just to see what the process was. Not a single exam, test, anything. Come on in. You know, it was come on in. And as long as you're willing to be a bully, you're being allowed in. So they really are establishing a terrorist organization, Dennis.
0: A death squad. We've seen this. Yeah. We track these folks in Central America. Francisco, I don't have to tell you. This is, no, it starts as like a political... Go on, I'm sorry.
2: Well, and we saw it played out. If anyone thinks that the assassination, the execution of Alex Preddy and Rene Goode was somehow some kind of thing, that is wrong. You just got to read the training manuals of the School of Assassins, the School of Terrorists in Fort Benning, Georgia, where exactly what they did is by the book, a public execution made to traumatize the survivors, the public, made to traumatize the public. That's what the assassination of Alex Preddy and Rene Goode was, a public execution so that we, the survivors, would be traumatized and pushed into fear and stay away. So, yeah, so it's the cultivation of fear, the manifestation of violence, all the things that have brought the United States into existence. Genocide, as we're seeing and still seeing every single day. I don't think there's a single day since before October 2024 that Gaza and Palestine hasn't experienced a day without bullets and bombs, you know, since that day. So what we're seeing is the manifestation of all the violence, imperialism that has been happening for the last over 200 years in this country.
0: Okay, so, 30 seconds, Gavilan. Final 30 seconds of the show.
2: Yes,
0: where do we go?
3: Well, one of the things that Camilo made clear to all of us, I think, was language, the linguistics, mm-hmm. you know. Mm-hmm. You know, United States isn't going to take Cuba as a prize. In that context, you know, I myself am not using the word fight, because I hear that all the time, the cage fights, this fight, that fight. It is resistance. Mm-hmm. It is pushback. It is defiance. Yeah. And that's what I'm going to use rather than use the term fight, because fight is violence. It instigates, it causes pain, suffering, and so forth. Si se puede.
2: Yeah,
0: si
2: and
0: se
2: pushing
0: puede.
2: Forward, resilience. We've been through this. We will continue to go through this, and we're looking forward to a community free of violence, a community of solidarity.
0: Thank you, Francisco Gavilan. 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Stay tuned.

0: And that does it for another episode of Flashpoints. Our executive producer is Dennis Bernstein. Senior producers, Miguel Gavilan Molina and Kevin Pina. Technical producer, Rod Akil. Our theme music written and produced by Charlie Lang. For questions and comments, email Dennis Bernstein at dennis@kpfa.org. Thank you for listening.
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0: boy, freaks, I hope you're ready for a good one. Those first three tracks, those came from me, the selector. That was the OC's The Dream. Before that, Jimmy James by the Beastie Boys, original version, a super epic track of only Jimi Hendrix samples. And at the top, that was Bob Marley and the Wailers, Get Up, Stand Up. That's what you should be doing. Right now, I'm going to throw up. Not really. But this is the Bad Brains. How low can a punk get on Freak Radio 95.5 KCBP?
1: How low can a punk get?

Alrighty, that was Move, Flowers in the Rain. Before that was Pink Floyd, Arnold Lane. Sonic Re-Entry by the Electro Sonics. John Lee Hooker, No Shoes. Oh my god, I love that song. Train Kept Rollin' by the Yardbirds. And at the top, the Bad Brains from the Black Dots record, How Low Can a Punk Get? That's a freaking great track. I love it so much. But I'm going to throw a little curveball here. This is Van Halen on Fire from Van Halen 1. Yes, Van Halen on Fire. 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KCBP.

right. All right. All right. That was Ann Bean and Paul Burwell. Pulp music. Low flying aircraft. Los Caballeros. Cha Cha Dracula. Oh, that's a great Portuguese track. Garage rock track from 68. Before that was Snake Finger. Man in the Dark Sedan. Green Tambourine by the band I can't remember. I can't believe that right now. That's embarrassing. Before that, Prince, Extra Lovable. And at the top, the Mighty Van Halen, On Fire, from the record Van Halen 1. All right, this is Gene Vincent Bebopalula on Freak Radio. 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
1: What do you want to be? 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Told to have a story. You to that. You to this. We keep on delivering. Your story's meant to be heard.

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0: You said you'd never schedule your life around a stuffed animal.
2: Nobody panic. 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
0: And never put them in harm's way.
3: I'll be right back, little man. 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
0: But never happens. 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
1: Due process. What is it? Who gets it? There's been some misinformation about this fundamental right that's guaranteed by the U.S. Constitution.
2: Your Secretary of State says everyone who's here, citizens and non-citizens, deserve due process. Do you agree?
3: I don't know. I'm not a lawyer.
1: Well, I am a lawyer, and I've argued before the Supreme Court. I may do TikTok dances from time to time, but I know a thing or two about the legal system. The Fifth Amendment to the Constitution explicitly says no person shall be deprived of life, liberty, or property without due process of law. Now, simply put, due process guarantees that you will not be arbitrarily fined, arrested, imprisoned, or deported, and that you must know the reason officials have targeted you. You must also have an opportunity to contest those allegations before a neutral third party. For example, if you get a parking ticket, your due process would be the opportunity to contest it before having to pay a fine. Or maybe you get arrested during a protest. Your due process would require being told why you are being arrested. You must also have the right to defend yourself with the help of a lawyer in a hearing with a neutral decision maker. If you're an immigrant who has been detained by ICE and is facing deportation, you are entitled to a notice of the charges against you. The government must also provide you with a charging document, often called a notice to appear, outlining the reasons for potential deportation. You have the right to present evidence before an immigration judge to show why you should not be deported. You might be seeking asylum, for example, or have a student visa or green card. You are entitled to a judgment based on the facts of the case and applicable law. And you have the right to appeal the decision to a higher court. You cannot simply be ripped off the streets and deported without a chance to defend yourself. That would be a clear violation of due process. Our country was founded on the idea that government cannot arbitrarily take away your rights and liberties, and that everyone has a right to defend themselves. And that really means everyone. The word person in the Fifth Amendment makes no distinction between citizens and non-citizens. The 14th Amendment makes this applicable to the states as well. And the Supreme Court has reaffirmed this multiple times. Conservative and liberal justices have agreed. Due process is a fundamental constitutional protection to ensure that all of us can maintain our life, liberty, and our property, regardless of who we are or where we come from. This is a right that goes to the very roots of our democracy.

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2: there's a moment where Martin Luther King Jr. and several others have a meeting in a hotel suite in which they're strategizing and talking about, discussing the compromise and how to respond. And they hold a meeting without Hamer present, which was intentional on their part because they didn't want her as part of the conversation. But she found out about the meeting. And she crashed the party.
1: Today we're in conversation about the remarkable life of Fannie Lou Hamer, a woman who contracted polio and would be disabled all of her life, a woman who was unknowingly forced sterilized, and a woman who would rise against both racial and gender discrimination to become one of the iconic figures of the civil rights and voting rights movements. Our guest is historian Keisha Blaine. She is the author of the book, Until I Am Free, Fannie Lou Hamer's Enduring Message to America. That's next on Letters in Politics.

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1: For Pacifica Radio, I'm Christina Onnestad. It's day 30 of a government shutdown. Democrats still holding to their demands to extend pandemic-era subsidies for health insurance under the Affordable Care Act, set to expire at the end of the year. They're trying to soften the impacts of a government shutdown with legislation to extend SNAP benefits that are slated to expire Saturday. Republicans not allowing that to move forward. Christopher Martinez has more.
2: Senate Democrats have proposed a bill to fund the SNAP food aid program for low-income families, also known as food stamps, as well as the WIC program for women, infants, and children. But Republicans are not going for it. Republican John Thune of North Dakota is the Senate Majority Leader.
3: Mr. President, enough is enough. This bill is a cynical attempt to provide political cover for Democrats to allow them to carry on their government shutdown.
2: Democrats are not taking the blame for the SNAP crisis. Instead, they blame the Trump administration for not using a contingency fund to pay for the programs. Senate Democratic Leader Chuck Schumer.
4: Right now, we're staring down the barrel at two crises at once, a health care crisis and a hunger crisis, and both are caused by one man. Donald Trump.
2: Republican lawmakers and President Trump have offered to negotiate over Affordable Care Act subsidies that are set to expire, the big sticking point for Democrats. But they say they'll do that only after a Republican short-term funding bill is passed. Schumer does not trust them.
4: They always say, do it later. Do it later. Later, to quote Martin Luther King Jr. in his letter from the Birmingham jail, means never. They have had since March to do this. They voted three times against it. So this idea, do it later, been there, done that.
2: I'm Christopher Martinez.
1: Some 24 million Americans use the Affordable Care Act marketplace to purchase health insurance. Some 22 million Americans receive a subsidy. According to the Kaiser Family Foundation, should the pandemic-era subsidies expire at the end of the year, premiums for health insurance would double on average. The Trump administration is making good on the president's executive order to train National Guard troops for civil unrest, signed in August. An investigation by the UK's Guardian, citing Pentagon documents yesterday, reveals the military's ordered National Guard in all 50 states to form quick reaction forces, trained in riot control, including the use of batons, body shields, tasers, and pepper spray. Most states ordered to train 500 National Guard members for a total of 23,500 troops nationwide. The chief executive of Vet Voice Foundation, Janessa Goldbeck, a former Marine Corps captain, says the move is an attempt by the president to normalize national militarized police force and forewarns the force could be used to send troops to suppress voter turnout and disrupt the fair operation of elections in Democratic states. The Department of Justice is preparing to send federal election observers to California and New Jersey next week, targeting two Democratic states holding off-year elections following requests from their state Republican parties. California Governor Gavin Newsom has called it an attempt at voter intimidation. Hurricane Melissa has swept through Haiti, Jamaica, and Cuba, leaving a trail of destruction in its wake. Officials say more than 30 people have been killed across the Caribbean. Several studies on climate change released Wednesday gave a dire look at planetary warming ahead of next month's global climate talks. One study by Oxfam says 308 of the world's billionaires have a carbon emissions total that would make them, if they were a country, the 15th most polluting country in the world. The Federal Reserve Wednesday cut its key interest rate by 0.25% in an effort to support flagging employment numbers and high prices. Treasury Secretary Scott Bessent says China's agreed to purchase 25 million metric tons of U.S. soybeans annually, including 12 million metric tons between now and January. The agreement to last for 3 years, he made the announcement after President Donald Trump met with Chinese leader Xi Jinping to discuss trade and tariffs. Just before the meeting, Trump posted on social media he's renewing U.S. nuclear weapons testing for the first time in 3 decades. It's unclear whether Trump's renewed push for nuclear weapons testing would detonate nuclear warheads. The U.S. has not done so since 1992 because of a test ban. Beatrice Finn, former executive director of the Nobel Peace Laureate ICANN, International Campaign to Abolish Nuclear Weapons, said estimates of past nuclear testing killed as many Americans as its bombs on Hiroshima and Nagasaki did. I'm Christina Onnestad, reporting for Pacifica Radio.
0: Good day and welcome to Letters and Politics. I'm Mitch Jezerich. Today we're going to be in conversation about the great civil rights and voting rights activist of the 20th century, Fannie Lou Hamer. Born to a sharecropping family in the deep south of Mississippi, Fannie Lou Hamer would rise in a world that tried to dismiss her because she was black, and in a movement that tried to dismiss her because she was a woman. Still, her voice rose to be heard then and still being heard today. My guest for this conversation is Dr. Keisha N. Blaine. Keisha Blaine's an award-winning historian of the 20th century United States with interest in African-American history, the modern African diaspora, and women's and gender study. She's associate professor of history at the University of Pittsburgh and president of the African-American Intellectual History Society. She is the author of the book, Until I Am Free, Fannie Lou Hamer's Enduring Message to America. She joins me over Zoom. Keisha Blaine, it is a great pleasure to welcome you to this radio program.
5: Thank you so much for having me.
0: What's fascinating to me, among many things that are fascinating to me, but where I want to begin is when we usually talk about icons of the civil rights and the voting rights movements of the middle of the 20th century, we're frequently talking about men, but also we're usually talking about people, we're talking about Martin Luther King Jr., Stokely Carmichael, Malcolm X, we're talking about people who, Malcolm X's story is a little bit more complex, but we're usually talking about people who got their start early, maybe late teens, early 20s into politics, oftentimes through school, through SNCC, these kind of things. Mm-hmm. What's fascinating about Fannie Lou Hamer is she doesn't even go to her first political meeting until she's well into her 40s, and it's at this meeting that she even really realizes she has a right to vote.
5: Yes. This part of Hamer's story, I think, really sets her apart from so many other activists, as you point out. In August 1962, she attended this mass meeting in Mississippi. This was organized by the Student Nonviolence Coordinating Committee, also known as SNCC. And as you point out, the activists in SNCC primarily were young people. And this was a group of mostly college-age students who had come together initially at Shaw University through the very important work of Ella Baker, who was the visionary of the group. And many of these activists were, significantly younger than Hamer, who, when she attended that meeting in August 1962, was, as you point out, 44 years old. She did not initially plan to attend the meeting, but her friend encouraged her to attend the meeting, and I'm certainly glad she did. It was such an important step in her life. It was a moment where she found her calling, certainly a political awakening, but also in many ways a spiritual awakening. She felt in that moment that it was God's plan for her to become an activist, for her to get involved in SNCC, to play a leading role in the expansion of Black political rights.
0: Religion is central to her in her activism.
5: It is. And I absolutely wanted to emphasize this in the book, because one of the things that always stayed with me as I read about Fannie Lou Hamer over the years and certainly did the research for this book, there were moments where I would ask myself, how in the world did she even have the motivation to keep going? She went through so much. I'm sure we'll talk about many of the challenges that she endured today. And I think she could have easily walked away. She could have easily given up and said, this is too much. But she kept pushing. And one of the reasons that she kept pushing was because she had a sense that God was on her side. She truly believed that this was not solely a political mission, but a spiritual one. She saw herself as speaking light into a world of darkness. And she wanted to ensure that she lived out her life's purpose. She certainly cared what people thought. She listened to other people. But the point is that she didn't answer to individuals. She felt like she answered directly to God. It was divinely ordained. I think because of that particular perspective, it gave her the drive to keep pushing forward, even when people were very critical or even dismissive of her.
6: Dr. Blaine, I'm going to take just one quick time out here. Everything's going great. I'm getting a little bit of a rubbing sound of your microphone, I think, on your clothes, which is very common for one of the hanging, for the hanging microphones. It's a very common occurrence, but it's not terrible, but yeah.
5: Okay.
6: Just
5: so maybe I can try it without it, or if you prefer the mic, I can just, it might be my hair. Do you want to try it? You want to try speaking without the mic? I can remove the entire.
6: Well, we could try it. I'm not hearing it now, so it might have been a hair.
5: Oh,
6: I wasn't looking closely.
5: Okay.
6: I was not looking close. Just, yeah, oftentimes it's someone's tie or jacket or you name it. But yeah, it's a very common occurrence for me. This is part of my life, always trying to get the technical stuff right. But I think
5: if you want me to repeat, I won't. I mean, I'll end up saying it slightly differently. But if you want me to,
6: It wasn't terrible. It was just slightly there, but I was like, let me try to see if we could deal with it early on so it doesn't have to be an issue later on. Okay, I'll jump back into this now.
5: Okay.
6: 3, 2, 1. And your biography on Fannie Lou Hamer is also part intellectual biography of Fannie Lou Hamer. And it's obviously faith is important when it comes to religion, but there's also an intellectual framework that is involved in here as well. Could we see this at all in what was known as the Black social gospel in that tradition?
5: I think so. And I would mention here that it was very important for me to center the intellectual history because I wanted to ensure that people reading the book would leave with not only a sense of what Hamer had gone through in her life, but more so what she believed, that they would get a sense of her ideas, certainly how they developed over time, how developments taking place not only in Mississippi, but across the nation and across the globe shaped Fannie Lou Hamer's perspective. And even more importantly, I wanted them to see how this woman who had very limited formal education, she only had a sixth grade education, but she was quite brilliant. And I say this because what is so powerful about her was that she was able, I think, to learn from so many people around her, and often just through observation. But particularly, I think her life helps us see the power of the Black intellectual tradition. How, for example, knowledge is passed down generation to generation. How even those who may not have an opportunity to attend formal school are able to pass words of wisdom. They're able to share knowledge, you know, oftentimes through storytelling. I think we can see how Fannie Lou Hamer developed as an intellectual outside of the traditional walls, you know, of a classroom setting, but no less influential and no less impactful. And I think absolutely you can talk about the social gospel within this context. It is deeply tied to Hamer's story.
6: And again, her going to her first political meeting and really getting involved in politics begins when she's 44 years of age. But that's not to say that the first four decades of her life aren't important. They're very important. Right. I want to talk about some of those things. She's born on October 6, 1917, to a family of sharecroppers in Mississippi, the youngest of 20 children, which is also quite interesting to think about. And her grandparents were enslaved themselves. Were they enslaved near where she grew up? Was this all in Mississippi?
5: Yes. I mean, Fannie Lou Hamer had deep roots in Mississippi. In fact, I think one of the things I talk about in the book, which is so striking, there's a moment where when she's eventually able to travel, I talk about the trip that she takes to the African continent in 64. She reflects on her family and experiences a sense of pain that she doesn't know as much. She certainly knows her grandparents. She spoke about her grandmother in particular. But she talks about that feeling of displacement, which I think many African Americans certainly understand in the context of the 20th century of not knowing much about who, long lost relatives might be. In this case, Hamer had traveled to Guinea, and she saw people who she would say resembled some of her relatives, and she wondered, could she be related, but of course would never know. But yes, she had deep roots in Mississippi, and as you know, stayed in Mississippi for her entire life.
6: She started working as a sharecropper herself at the age of six.
5: Mm-hmm. Yes, and the way this happened was quite extraordinary. Really a somewhat shocking story when you think of it, because Hamer was lured into a life of sharecropping. As I explained, she was born into a sharecropping family, but her parents did not expect her to be sharecropping, certainly not yet at the age of six. Still a very tender age. There's only so much one could do at that age. But Hamer talks about how the white landowner approached her at age six and lured her into sharecropping by telling her that if she would pick cotton, he would give her candy from the store. And of course, one can imagine a six-year-old would find that proposition appealing, but it was a trap. And once she picked the cotton, at that moment, she never stopped picking cotton. This, I think, helps us understand broadly what life was like in the Jim Crow South, and particularly how sharecropping was a system of exploitation, one that affected all members of the family, not only the parents in this case, but, you know, as someone as young as six would be expected, and in this case would be lured into working every day, you know, as she would say, from sunup to sundown, very much in, you know, we can see the similarities to the institution of slavery. And I think this particular experience is key to understanding how Hamer emerges as a grassroots activist in Mississippi. She could relate to the people. She truly had a way of speaking to others because she had lived in the same community. I think because of her knowledge, her awareness, she was able to reach people in a way that I think other people could not, for those who came into the community from other places.
0: You said that she never stopped picking cotton. Does that even include her time when she does get involved politically?
5: No. So ultimately, effectively, she becomes a civil rights activist in August 1962. And one of the things that's so interesting about this experience is that she volunteers initially to register to vote. When she learns about her right to vote as a citizen of the United States, she's eager to try. She wants to register to vote. But in doing so, she's ultimately kicked off of the plantation where she worked. The white landowner made it very clear to her that if she did not go back to the courthouse and withdraw her registration, she would have to leave. So she left. And so that effectively marked the moment where she walked away from sharecropping. But in truth, she remained involved. So, for example, later in the late 1960s, she established a farm. So she was still able to not only use her hands, but more so find ways to support other sharecroppers in the community. And, of course, her husband continued working, her husband, Perry Papp Hamer. So I think that August 1962 moment is where we see the shift from sharecropping to a life fully devoted to advancing the cause of civil rights.
0: So she was organizing other sharecroppers.
5: Yes, she was, which is so significant. And in fact, she later, when she reflected on what happened in 62, when she was kicked off the plantation, as you can imagine, she was distraught because she recognized that this would hurt her financially, that it would hurt the family, it would cause a strain for her husband to have to take on the full responsibility of meeting all the expenses of the family. But she said that it was a blessing in disguise because it set her free, and it set her free to be able to help her people. And that's the way she spoke about it later. And so she did. She devoted herself to helping other sharecroppers. She knew how exploitative the system was, and so she tried to find strategies. And I think she was quite effective, particularly with Freedom Farm, of helping people build for themselves, grow their own crops, not having to rely on waiting for portions, or shares, as it were, in terms of the sharecropping system. So yes, absolutely, other sharecroppers, and encourage them to register to vote, played a key role in leading workshops across the South on voting rights. As we were talking, I was even thinking about all of the college campuses she visited. So organized sharecroppers, certainly, but was also trying to reach younger people across the nation, spoke to women, spoke to anyone who would listen, quite frankly.
0: as a young girl, she contracted polio.
5: Mm-hmm.
0: And she was disabled. She did walk with a limp.
5: She did. And as I explained in the book, later on in her life, when she endured a brutal beating in 1963 in Winona, that particular beating worsened the limp and then also led to some other physical ailments.

0: is that those very same traits meant that other people in the movement sometimes treated her terribly. I mean, there are so many examples of other civil rights leaders speaking to Hamer in very disparaging ways. I think I read about in the book certain moments where even I was shocked to read how you know, leaders who we certainly respect and elevate in our history still just speaking to Hamer in ways that were unbecoming because they did not see her as a leader, even though clearly she was.
1: Her life was, before we get what we recognize today as a modern disability rights movement, sort of seen as being born in the 1970s. Did she ever talk about being disabled or disability itself?
0: Hamer did reference this. You know, it wasn't one of the primary topics that she grappled with. I think if you look at her speeches primarily throughout the 60s and 70s, she would talk a lot about voting rights. She would certainly talk about economic justice. I think she was very open with people to talk about her own experiences. Certainly, you know, you mentioned that she had contracted polio. She spoke about the physical abuse and how it affected her body. So she was not ashamed, you know, to talk about the parts of her life that I think were certainly difficult. You know, she didn't shy away from talking about disability as she weren't, you know, as she was not also shy about talking about the forced sterilization that she endured in 1961.

0: She was angry, as you can imagine. She confronted the doctor, and he did not provide an explanation. And as I explained in the book, this was certainly a common practice. It was quite common in Mississippi. In fact, the hospital where Hamer had the procedure done in Sunflower County had many black women who would go in for all kinds of minor procedures and go through the same experience. And Hamer decided, which is such a, I think, a powerful part of her story, she decided that she would bear witness to this. She decided that she would not keep it to herself, you know, as painful and traumatic as it was for her to endure this. When she joined the movement, she decided that she would speak out about forced sterilizations in order to shed light on the practice, not only because of what was happening in Mississippi, but of course what was happening across the South and also in other parts of the nation. And so the forced sterilization became a focal point for Hamer's activism. You know, it became a way for her to talk about broadly medical racism, medical violence, and the unique experiences of Black and Brown women, and particularly of impoverished Black and Brown women. It is absolutely a critical part of her story. And one of the things that she brings into her activism when she is organizing a bit later around women's rights, she's once again talking about the forced sterilization, talking about what people, what Black women in particular, are enduring at the hands of the state, in this case, through white doctors.
1: Now, I've been gearing all my questions towards her early life when, of course, her legacy, a lot of that is based on once she gets involved politically. But there is a lot here I found fascinating and that I learned from your book. And so one last question before we get kind of in well into the 60s here. And that is, she was working in the sharecropper's home as well. That's correct. And
0: Yes.
1: the sharecroppers would not, the white owner of the of the plantation, I guess, would not allow her to eat at the table with them, even though she was working in the home. And she has this quote, sort of her way of getting back at them. And I just want to read it quickly because it's so great, and you have it in your book. It's this quote: "Now, one thing that would really bug me was when they would tell me that I couldn't eat at the table with them. I would have to wait for all of them to be finished. So what would I do was eat first. I would just eat and have myself a time. And maybe some of the things I'd done wasn't right because I would eat out of all the spoons and watch them eat behind me. And whenever they would leave home, I would get in that bathtub because I didn't have one. I would get in that bathtub and I would take me a bubble bath." That was great.
0: Absolutely. You know, and as you were reading that, I thought immediately, and of course this is a parallel that I draw, you know, in the book, to so many other similar accounts within the context of slavery. You think about so many Black women who were working on plantations, you know, enslaved Black women being treated in the same way, sometimes caring for white children, and even cooking the food in the house and not being allowed to sit at the table, not being allowed to, you know, to even be in these spaces. But in a similar way, they found through these acts the ability to resist, to covertly challenge white supremacy. And I wanted to emphasize the story in the book so people would get a glimpse of just the diverse ways that Black people stood up for themselves. Absolutely, Jim Crow in this particular context was a violent and oppressive system. But it's important to know that Black people were constantly resisting. They were not passive. You know, they were trying to dismantle these systems, and sometimes that came through this very small act of taking that bubble bath when you know that you could get in a whole lot of trouble for doing so. So I think that helps people see Hamer's own defiance and the recognition that this was not acceptable, right? That, you know, this was not a system that was fair, and this was her way to push back.
1: So Fannie Lou Hamer goes to the SNCC meeting in 1960.

0: 62. It's at this meeting she learns she actually has a right to vote. This is a good 90 years after the Civil War amendments to the Constitution that were meant for the enfranchisement of black males at the time. Mm-hmm. It might be shocking to people today to know that for many people, especially who listen to radio, who were alive in 1962, to realize that people didn't realize they had a right to vote.
1: Yes. You know, when I reflect on this, once again, it takes me back to the period of slavery. We know, for example, that white people went to great lengths to ensure that enslaved black people could not have access to, formal education, that they, created all of these roadblocks to ensure that they would not learn how to read and write. And in a similar way to what we just discussed, black people resisted and found ways around these strategies. But I think this is also true in the context in which Hamer is living in Mississippi in the early 20th century. There are several things that she points out. One, she emphasizes the fact that she is in a remote area. And this is not to say that it's impossible for information to circulate, but what that means is that there's certain things that simply difficult to get into, even in terms of I think as we're talking, I'm thinking about the process by which people are trying to, circulate even leaflets and pamphlets, for example. It's not easy to get that into the hands of people in certain communities, especially if they are working on, a white plantation where they don't have full autonomy, where they could get in trouble, for example, even if they are trying to gather and strategize. I mean, there are all of these restrictive, I think, measures which suggest that it's not too shocking to imagine that someone like Hamer could be working as a sharecropper and not know her full rights as a citizen of the United States. Keep in mind, too, that by the early 1960s, only 5% of black people in the state of Mississippi were registered to vote. We're talking about an estimated 450,000 people in the state at the time. Well, what's the reason? It's absolutely tied to all of these roadblocks. But the truth is, one of the efforts to keep people out of the ballot box is through restricting access to information, making sure people don't actually know what their rights are. And having limited formal education also contributes to this narrative, because Hamer, as I mentioned, did not continue in school past the sixth grade. So there's only so much she would have had access to. So those are some of the circumstances that I think are important to reflect on to explain why it took so long for Hamer to find out her rights as a citizen of the United States. But what is powerful in the story is that once she finds that out, she is determined to tell everyone. And so, when you look at her speeches, Hamer is constantly referencing the Reconstruction Amendments, as you point out. She's constantly talking about the 13th, 14th, and 15th Amendments because she's emphasizing to people, listen, according to the Constitution, we have these rights. We should not have to be necessarily fighting for rights that have already been granted to us, at least in theory. But for her, it becomes, I think, a sense of urgency to push people to say, listen, it is, we're talking about in the 1960s, we should have been doing this already. So let's make sure to take full advantage of these rights and push beyond all of these roadblocks.
0: This is less than a decade after the Brown versus Board of Education decision, right, that rested on the argument about the 14th Amendment of equal protection under the law. And that comes, we've done shows about the work of Pauli Murray and, sort of providing the intellectual underpinnings for that and these Civil War amendments. And now we see Fannie Lou Hamer picking up these Civil War amendments and running with them. Can you tell me more about her evolution of thought afterwards about these amendments and about voting in general?
1: Yes, I think one of the things that is so interesting about Hamer is very, I think at the very beginning when she's from 1962 onward, she's constantly going back to the Constitution. She's emphasizing the Constitution as a way to make a larger argument, really to all Americans, to white America in particular, saying that if indeed you are committed to the ideals stated in the Constitution, then you have to support black political rights. There's really no other way to imagine a democracy if you're going to allow, in the context of Mississippi, you know, 450,000 black residents to essentially not have a voice in how decisions are, you know, in how decisions are being made on a statewide level. So she goes back constantly to the Constitution, and it becomes, I think, for her, the focal point. On the one hand, she recognizes the limitations of that argument insofar as we know that even on the statewide level, there are all of these other laws, you know, such as well, we know things like poll taxes, but in particular, the literacy test, which she encounters as one way to block her access to the ballot box. So she's aware she's aware that all of these are happening at the same time that she's saying, look at what the Constitution has granted us. But what is also intriguing, I think, about Hamer's development of thought is within a few years, I mean, she goes, by the end of 1962, she begins to shift her language from one of primarily civil rights to one of human rights. And this becomes, I think, such an important shift for her because it's reflective of, you know, what happens when you travel. I mean, in particular, we see the power of travel in this case. She's able to have conversations that I think help her see broadly that the struggle that, you know, that she's a part of isn't just one that can be understood in national terms and has to be thought of in a global sort of way. And so she begins to then talk about black voting rights and political rights broadly as not solely things that are granted by the U.S. Constitution, certainly they are, but more so that these are rights that should be granted to black people as part of a larger conversation of human rights. And so I think that is an important development. And it happens quite quickly from 1962 to 1964, but it is part of her development, which makes her message all the more impactful.
2: And this is when our ideas about human rights are also evolving generally. I mean, human rights, our notion of human rights is actually a very modern thing that we have. I do want to ask you about the struggles that she had as a woman within the civil rights and voting rights movement as well. Maybe one way you can talk about this and go anywhere that you like, but this was definitely true, and which most people know Fannie Lou Hamer today for, was what happened at the 1964 Democratic Convention, where she was resisted not just by Democrats, but also by people within the movement. Tell me about that, maybe within the context of what happened at the DNC in 1964.
1: Yes, I think it's important, you know, as you point out, to emphasize that Hamer encountered a lot of resistance at the DNC. And I think she was initially surprised by the amount of resistance that she encountered, specifically from civil rights activists. There are several things, just to provide a bit of context. You know, Hamer, several months before coming to the DNC, had helped to establish the Mississippi Freedom Democratic Party, which played such a pivotal role in the fight for black political rights, particularly because the MFDP, they were challenging the statewide Democratic Party, which was an all-white Democratic Party, and this, as we know, is part of a broader pattern at this time. Southern Democrats, in this particular context, did not support black political participation. And Hamer was part of an effort to challenge this. The reason she showed up at the DNC in the first place was because she was trying to pressure the National Party to seat the MFDP, so ultimately give full representation to the party that was inclusive, to the one that was going to represent Mississippi broadly, and not particularly the all-white party that would exclude black people from the calculation. Things were not going her way. What was offered to her were two seats, and to be specific, two symbolic seats. They were non-voting seats, but they were symbolic. It was this kind gesture to say, we won't seat your group, but you can have this as a gesture, you know, of our appreciation and understanding, one might phrase it that way. Hamer resisted that because she felt like it absolutely fell short of why she had, you know, it fell short of the demands. It's not why she came to the DNC in the first place. However, other civil rights activists saw the utility, they saw the importance of accepting the compromise. Their attitude, for the most part, was this was a good way to build bridges. This was a good way to send a message to particularly Lyndon B. Johnson, you know, and, you know, the National Democratic Party. This was a way to send a message that collaboration was possible. They were essentially thinking about the long game, one might say, and Hamer did not appreciate that approach. She felt like a compromise would ultimately be a defeat. It's one thing to have differences politically or, you know, or ideologically around these concerns, but what is troubling, which I think reveals the gender dynamics as well as even the class dynamics, is that many civil rights activists then approach Hamer in a very condescending way. Roy Wilkins from the NAACP, for example, called her an ignorant woman. Which speaks to, you know, his own perceptions of her.
2: To her, you know, face?
1: Yes, which was painful, as you can imagine. And in just going through the, you know, the records, I think that's the other part, too, that really stayed with me, is that people certainly spoke about Hamer behind her back, but they often said things to her directly. So she was very clear about where people stood. And there's another interesting exchange that I talk about where several of the leaders, you know, male leaders, are going to Hamer and they're saying, listen, you need to accept the compromise. And they're trying to assert their authority by emphasizing their experience, politically, their knowledge. And again, I mentioned earlier, you know, Hamer has a sixth grade education. She comes to the movement late. She doesn't have a lot of the experience and the networks and all of that. And so several of the male leaders there use that as a way to try to correct her and to tell her she needs to listen to them because they have the right answer. And Hamer resisted, as she often did. And she stood up for herself, even though she was absolutely hurt by some of the remarks that were made to her. And I should just quickly give another example, too, of how they treated her. There's a moment where Martin Luther King Jr. and several others have a meeting in a hotel suite in which they're strategizing and they're talking about discussing the compromise and how to respond. And they hold the meeting without Hamer present, which was intentional on their part because they didn't want her as part of the conversation. But she found out about the meeting and she crashed the party. And she ran there and insisted that she play a part in the dialogue and pressure them to actually move the meeting out of the hotel suite and into the hallway so that more people could be involved. And so these were the kinds of things that she endured. She has an exchange that I talk about in the book with Adam Clayton Powell, who, as we know, is a, you know, very well-respected politician.
2: From New York.
1: And right. He's similarly trying to pressure Hamer, telling her, listen, you know, accept the compromise, you need to listen. And she's not listening to him. And so he says to her, you know, do you know who I am? Because he's trying to understand how she could be so resistant to his ideas. And he says, do you know who I am? And she says, I absolutely know who you are. But let me ask you, how many bales of cotton have you picked? How many beatings have you taken? And I think that was a way for her to emphasize to him that she was not going to be swayed by anyone trying to assert any kind of authority over her because of their position, their title, ranking, all of that. She did not care. More to the point, she was saying to him, I have real life experience. And that real life experience makes me just as a valuable leader in the space as you are. And so I hear you, I know who you are, but I'm still resisting your suggestion. And so I think that part of Hamer's story is to me so amazing, because you see her pushing against sexism, patriarchy, you know, classism, all of these things. She's resisting in order to make sure that her voice is heard.
2: Tell me about Fannie Lou Hamer and the 1965 Voting Rights Act.
1: Well, one of the things that I find so powerful about her story, I think it's important to understand that she absolutely is one of the people we have to identify as playing a key role in laying the groundwork for the passage of the 65 Voting Rights Act. Hamer, as I think most people will know, since that tends to be, you know, what we tend, generally, if you know anything about Hamer, you'll know about her speech at the 1964 convention. So, of course, all of these things are happening behind the scenes, and there are all of these discussions about this compromise. But what most people remember to this very day is Hamer giving this very moving testimony about her experiences in Mississippi. She spoke about state-sanctioned violence. She spoke about voter suppression. She spoke about the brutal beatings that she endured in her effort to advance Black political rights. And that was not a small thing, because what I often emphasize is Hamer's testimony was so powerful that it terrified the President of the United States. Lyndon B. Johnson at the time ultimately decided to hold an impromptu press conference just to divert attention away from Hamer's speech.
2: He knew Hamer was going to speak. It was going to garner attention, perhaps media attention.
1: Exactly.
2: And so he holds a press conference.
1: Exactly. And that's so important to emphasize, because it helps us see how meaningful, how influential that speech actually was. And the irony is he failed in his effort, because for one thing, those who were present who heard Hamer speak in person were moved, deeply moved. But even more so, those who heard the speech later, once the speech was later aired, they were stunned. One of the things that I find intriguing in the process of doing the research, you would be hard-pressed to find anyone who would talk about the 1964 DNC who didn't mention Hamer. It's almost as though nothing else happened at that convention. It's every single account, people will talk about that Black woman from Mississippi who gave a speech that, you know, might have moved them to tears, that had them stop in their track, that made them look within and question themselves. There are so many people whose lives were radically transformed because of that speech. The irony is, when Hamer walked away from the DNC, she did not leave feeling like she had accomplished much. She actually left feeling defeated because of the issue, you know, because of the circumstances concerning the compromise that she rejected. And she felt like she didn't leave with the very thing that she wanted. I don't think she even fully grasped how powerful her speech was. But I think that speech ultimately set the stage for a number of key developments. I would argue that Lyndon B. Johnson himself, as much as he tried to block the speech, ended up being moved and transformed by the speech, as so many others were. And it forced him, it was certainly one of the key developments that forced him to shift his perspective. And it was also, I think, the moment, I mean, we see these moments throughout our history, you know, where we have a particular development that sways public opinion in interesting ways. And we see that, for example, with the Montgomery bus boycott, or even the Emmett Till case. Like, there are all of these moments. And I think the 1964 testimony, Hamer's testimony at that DNC, is another example of a moment in time that has the ability to shift public opinion and get people to recognize that this was not solely a Black problem. This wasn't just, oh, you know, this is African Americans are having these challenges. No, this is an American problem. Every person in the United States needed to be concerned. They needed to be concerned about the way that Black people are being treated as second-class citizens. And so, without fail, I think the speech laid the groundwork for the passage of the Voting Rights Act, which, as we know, significantly expanded Black political participation. And Hamer has to be credited as one of the activists who made that possible.
2: And people can find the speech pretty easily online if they want to go hear it, especially after what you just said about it.
0: She died in 1977. She wasn't in necessarily a good place when that happened. She was also in need of help and seemed to be ignored largely. Tell me about the end of her life.
1: Yes, one of the things that I discuss in the book, and I have to admit that last chapter was perhaps the most difficult one to write, because I still feel a sense of frustration that someone like Hamer, who devoted her life to helping other people, who was so selfless, ends up toward the end of her life being at a place where she could not often find the help that she needed. You know, it is important to recognize that Hamer, I think, pushed and pushed and pushed until she couldn't push any longer. And there were all of these moments where she was experiencing just exhaustion, for sure. She was exhausted. She had worked so much. You know, sometimes when I even look through the records of her travel itinerary, it's baffling to me how she would just go from city to city to city. Sometimes she would be doing 4 or 5 events in one city, you know, just hardly taking time to rest. She was, if someone invited her to speak, she was there, and she was always willing to support others for, you know, doing a range of different things. She would be there if they asked her to come. And the problem is that not only was she physically exhausted, but she was also dealing with several health issues. She had diabetes untreated. She wasn't paying attention to it. She was just moving along. And there was a moment where she was standing in a picket line and just fainted. And I think for so many people around her, it was a shock, but it was also the result of her being physically ill, but not actually paying attention to those signs. And there was even another incident where I was so surprised to see where Hamer was instructed, you know, by doctors to just stay home, rest, you know, don't go on the road, you know, just take it easy for a bit. She was still doing interviews. She was still trying to plan trips, and in fact, still traveled at moments where she should not have been traveling. But the point is that toward the end of her life, I think what's so unfortunate is that when she became very sick, and she was also dealing with just a litany of so many bills, so many financial problems at the time, there were days where she could not find anyone to help her. I mean, certainly her husband was there and her family was there to support, but there were days where she would express frustration. She wanted to see her friends. She wanted to see others. People were busy and doing other things and not always able to come by to see her, and she would grow frustrated. And so towards the end of her life, we see clear evidence that she was battling depression, that she was feeling distraught about her life in many ways. And she was never, I think, regretful of anything she had done, and she was absolutely remained committed towards the very end. But I think she felt really sad that she did not have a lot of the people who she spent her life, you know, helping around her in her time of need. And she passed away in March of 1977. You know, she had developed breast cancer and, as I said, a host of other health issues. When she passed away, I think it was so hard for me to write about in the book because, of course, she has this lovely funeral, and so many people come. You know, all these people show up, and they talk about her life and her legacy. But it's just those last few years where she felt so down and expressed frustration that she couldn't find people. I think that's what stays with me the most, is how hard it is for people who fight for others, oftentimes don't have those very same people they're fighting for. They don't have them around. That's hard.
2: Dr. Keisha N. Blaine has been our guest. She is Associate Professor of History at the University of Pittsburgh. She's also President of the African American Intellectual History Society. And she has joined us for a conversation on her book called Until I Am Free, Fannie Lou Hamer's Enduring Message to America. Dr. Blaine, that was a wonderful conversation, and I thank you.
1: Thank you for having me.
2: That does it for Letters and Politics. The show is produced by Deanna Martinez. Kristen Thomas is the engineer. Special thanks to the KPFA social media team. 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I'm Mitch Deserich, and I thank you for listening.

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I saw him neath the street lamp. All the rest was dark. Sleeping face down in the dirt, he snored in sweet repose. Who's this man inside my shirt? Nobody knows. Nobody knows, and nobody is asking.

knows? Why do we go to such extremes? Nobody knows. He's a kid, not more than 20, fallen on hard times. Troubles he's got plenty, least he's got this shirt of mine. It'll keep him good and warm when the winter blows, but will it keep him?

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1: Our media is controlled by just a handful of billionaires and their corporations. And Trump is making things worse. Trump's FCC just approved a massive merger that would let one huge media company control what over 80% of American households see. One of these merging companies, called Nexstar, tried to silence late-night host Jimmy Kimmel.
2: Trump and his Brendan cartel is coming for us again.
1: Trump's FCC also cleared the way for billionaire Larry Ellison and his son David to buy Paramount, which includes CBS News. The Ellisons are huge Trump boosters. Under their ownership, CBS News has already seen a massive shift toward a Trump-friendly agenda.
3: CBS News abruptly pulled an investigative report on 60 Minutes just a day before it was set to air.
1: That report

examined allegations of abuse and torture suffered by men deported by the Trump administration and sent to a prison in El Salvador, which is probably why Trump gave his blessing for the Ellison's company, Skydance Media, to also acquire Warner Brothers Discovery. If that deal goes through, Trump allies would also control CNN. Larry Ellison has reportedly had discussions with Trump about firing CNN hosts Trump doesn't like. And thanks to Trump, the Ellisons can also count TikTok as part of their growing media empire. Did you know that 1 out of 5 Americans gets their news from TikTok? And you thought Fox News was bad. Don't forget the other media billionaires Trump has in his corner. Trump's billionaire suck-ups already control a huge portion of the information Americans get. The more his cronies control, the less Americans will know. A free press is vital to democracy. But for Trump and his billionaire buddies, it's all about accumulating more power and more wealth. They know that a well-informed public could stop them from acquiring both. So what can we do about this? Pressure our state attorneys general to sue and block these mergers. And we should support our local independent media, as well as outlets like NPR and PBS. News funded by the public, not owned by billionaires. As a once respected newspaper says, democracy dies in darkness. We can't let Trump's billionaire helpers turn out the lights.

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0: chair on the inside. He has one little chair for one of you, a bigger chair, two more to curl up in. And for someone who likes to rock, a rocking chair in the middle. There.
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I think I can.

0: The following commentary is by Robert Reich.
1: Our media is controlled by just a handful of billionaires and their corporations. And Trump is making things worse. Trump's FCC just approved a massive merger that would let one huge media company control what over 80% of American households see. One of these merging companies, called Nexstar, tried to silence late-night host Jimmy Kimmel.
2: Trump and his Brendan cartel is coming for us again.
1: Trump's FCC also cleared the way for billionaire Larry Ellison and his son David to buy Paramount, which includes CBS News. The Ellisons are huge Trump boosters. Under their ownership, CBS News has already seen a massive shift toward a Trump-friendly agenda.
3: CBS News abruptly pulled an investigative report on 60 Minutes just a day before it was set to air.
1: That report examined allegations of abuse and torture suffered by men deported by the Trump administration and sent to a prison in El Salvador, which is probably why Trump gave his blessing for the Ellison's company, Skydance Media, to also acquire Warner Brothers Discovery. If that deal goes through, Trump allies would also control CNN. Larry Ellison has reportedly had discussions with Trump about firing CNN hosts Trump doesn't like. And thanks to Trump, the Ellisons can also count TikTok as part of their growing media empire. Did you know that 1 out of 5 Americans gets their news from TikTok? And you thought Fox News was bad. Don't forget the other media billionaires Trump has in his corner. Trump's billionaire suck-ups already control a huge portion of the information Americans get. The more his cronies control,

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0: 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Tonight, we are keeping the cruise going in the spirit of motor car culture and graffiti night. It's a tradition here in Modesto, the 209 and Central Valley. Tonight, we have road stories of mystery and horror to chill you as the summer heat rise. 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
1: Now, to keep you in suspense. I'm in an auto camp on Route 66, just west of Gallup, New Mexico. If I tell it, perhaps it'll help me. Keep me from going crazy. I gotta tell this quickly. I'm not crazy now. I feel perfectly well, except that I'm running a slight temperature. My name is Ronald Adams. I'm 36 years of age, unmarried, tall, dark, with a black mustache. I drive a 1940 Buick, license number 6Y175189. I was born in Brooklyn. All this I know. I know that I'm at this moment perfectly sane. That it's not me who's gone mad. Something else. Something utterly beyond my control. I've got to speak quickly. At any minute, the link may break. This may be the last thing I ever tell on Earth. The last night I ever see the stars. Six days ago, I left Brooklyn to drive to California.
2: Goodbye, son. Good luck to you, my boy.
1: Goodbye, Mother. Here, give me a kiss, and I'll go.
2: I'll come out with you to the car.
1: Oh, no, it's raining. Stay here at the door. Hey, what's this? Tears? I thought you'd promised me you wouldn't cry.
2: Oh, I know, dear. I'm sorry. But I do hate to see you.
1: I'll be back. You've only been on the coast 3 months.
2: Oh, it isn't that. It's just the trip. Ronald, I wish you weren't driving.
1: Oh, Mother, there you go again. People do it every day.
2: I know, but you're a bit careful, won't you? Promise me you'll be extra careful. Don't fall asleep or drive fast or pick up any strangers on the road.
1: Of course. I think I was still 17 here, you two.
2: And wire me as soon as you get to Hollywood, won't you, son?
1: Of course I will. Don't you worry. Is anything going to happen? It's just 8 days of perfectly simple driving on smooth, decent, civilized roads. With a hot dog or a hamburger stand every 10 miles. I was in fine spirits. Drive ahead of me, even the loneliness seemed like a lark. I reckoned without him. Crossing Brooklyn Bridge that morning in the rain, I saw a man leaning against the cables. He seemed to be waiting for a lift. There were spots of fresh rain on his shoulders. He was carrying a cheap overnight bag in one hand. He was thin, nondescript, with a cap pulled down over his eyes. I would have forgotten him completely, except that just an hour later, while crossing the Pulaski Skyway over the Jersey Flats, I saw him again. At least, he looked like the same person. He was standing now with one thumb pointing west. I couldn't figure out how he got there, but I thought probably one of those fast trucks had picked him up, beaten me to the Skyway, and let him off. I didn't stop for him. Then late that night, I saw him again. It's on the new Pennsylvania Turnpike between Harrisburg and Pittsburgh. It's 265 miles long with a very high speed limit. I was just slowing down for one of the tunnels when I saw him. standing under an arc light by the side of the road. I'd seen quite distinctly the bag, the cap, even the spots of fresh rain set over his shoulders. He hallooed at me this time.
3: Hello! Hello!
1: I stepped on the gas like a shot. That's lonely country for the Alleghenies, and I had no intention of stopping. Besides the coincidences, or whatever it was, neither the Willies. Stopped at the next gas station.
4: Yes, sir.
1: Fill her up.
4: Certainly, sir.
5: Check your oil, sir?
1: No, thanks.
5: Nice night, isn't it?
1: Yes. It hasn't been raining here recently, has it?
5: Not a drop of rain all the way.
1: Oh, I suppose that doesn't do your business any harm.
5: Oh, people drive through here all kinds of weather. Mostly business, you know. There aren't many pleasure cars out on the turnpike this season of the year.
1: I suppose not. What about hitchhikers?
5: Hitchhikers here?
1: What's the matter? Don't you ever see any?
5: Not much. If we did, it'd be a sight for sore eyes.
1: Why?
5: Oh, I'd be a fool who started out to hitch rides on this road. Look at it.
1: Then, you've never seen anybody?
6: No. Maybe they get the lift before the turnpike starts. I mean, you know, just before the toll house. But then it'd be a mighty long ride. Most cars wouldn't want to pick up a guy for that long a ride.
5: And you know, this is pretty lonesome country here. Mountains and woods. You ain't seen anybody like that, have you?
1: No. Oh, no, not at all. It's just a technical question.
5: I see. Well, that'll be just $1.49 with the tax.
1: Gradually passed through my mind a sheer coincidence. I had a good night's sleep in Pittsburgh. I didn't think about the man all next day until just outside of Zanesville, Ohio, I saw him again. It's a bright, sunshiny afternoon. The peaceful Ohio fields, brown with the autumn stubble, lay dreaming in the golden light. I was driving slowly, drinking it in, and the road suddenly ended in a detour. In front of the barrier, he was standing. Now let me explain about his appearance before I go on. I repeat, there was nothing sinister about him. He was as drab as a mud fence, nor was his attitude menacing. He merely stood there, waiting, almost drooping a little, the cheap overnight bag in his hand. He looked as though he'd been waiting there for hours. And he looked up. He hailed me. He started to walk forward.
5: Hello! Hello! Hello!
1: No, not just now, sorry.
5: Going to California?
1: No, not today. The other way, going to New York, sorry. After I got the car back on the road again, I felt like a fool. Yet the thought of picking him up, of having him sit beside me, was somehow unbearable. Same time, I felt more than ever unspeakably alone. Hour after hour went by. Fields, the towns ticked off one by one. The light changed. I knew now that I was going to see him again. And though I dreaded the sight, I caught myself searching the side of the road, waiting for him to appear.

0: Yeah, what is it? What do you want?
1: You sell sandwiches and pop here, don't you?
0: Yeah, we do in the daytime. We're closed up now for the
2: I know, but I was wondering if you could possibly have a cup of coffee, black coffee. Just
0: no, not this time of night, mister. My wife's a cook. She's in bed.
2: No, don't shut the door, please. Listen, just a minute ago. Just a minute ago, there was a man standing here right beside the stand, a suspicious-looking man. I don't mean to disturb you. You see, I was driving along when I just happened to look, and there he was.
0: How's he doing?
2: Well, nothing.
0: You've been taking a nip, that's what you've been doing. Now, on your way before I call out Sheriff Oates.
2: I got into the car again and drove on slowly. Beginning to hate the car. If I could have found a place to stop, to rest a little. I was in the Ozark Mountains of Missouri now. A few resort places there were closed, only an occasional log cabin, seemingly deserted. That's all that broke the monotony of the wild, wooded landscape. I had seen him at that roadside stand. I knew I'd see him again. Maybe at the next turn of the road. I knew that when I saw him next, I would run him down.

didn't see him until late next afternoon. I stopped the car at a sleepy little junction just across the border into Oklahoma to let a train pass by. When he appeared across the tracks, leaning against a telephone pole. Perfectly airless, dry day. The red clay of Oklahoma was baking under the southwestern sun. Yet there were spots of fresh rain on his shoulders. I couldn't stand that. Without thinking, blindly, I started the car across the tracks. He didn't even look up at me. He was staring at the ground. I stepped on the gas hard, veering the wheel sharply toward him. I could hear the train in the distance now, but I didn't care. And something went wrong with the car. The train was coming closer. I could hear its bell ringing and the cry of its whistle. Still, he stood there. And now I knew that he was beckoning me to my death.

0: crawl. I frustrated him much. The starter worked at last. I managed to back up. When the train passed, he was gone. I was all alone in the hot, dry afternoon. After that, I knew I had to do something. I didn't know who this man was or what he wanted of me. I only knew that from now on, I mustn't let myself alone on the road for 1 minute. Hello there. Like a ride?
1: Well, what do you think? How far are you going?
0: Where do you want to go?
1: Amarillo, Texas.
0: I'll drive you there.
1: Gee. You mind if I take off my shoes? My dogs are killing me.
0: Go right ahead.
1: Oh, gee, what a break this is.
0: Hitchhike much?
1: Sure, only it's tough sometimes in these great open spaces to get the break.
0: I should think it would be, though. I'll bet you get a good pickup in a fast car. If you did, you could get places faster than, say, another person in another car, couldn't you?
1: I don't get you.
0: Well, take me, for instance. Suppose I'm driving across the country, say, at a nice, steady clip, about 45 miles an hour. Couldn't a girl like you, just standing beside the road waiting for Liz, beat me to town? Or any town, provided she got picked up every time in a car doing from 65 to 70 miles an hour?
1: I don't know. What difference does it make?
0: Oh, no difference. It's just a crazy idea I had sitting here in the car.
1: Oh, imagine spending your time in a swell car thinking of things like that.
0: What would you do instead?
1: What would I do? If I was a good-looking fella like yourself, why, I just enjoy myself every minute of the time. I'd sit back and relax. Never saw a good-looking girl along the side of the road. Hey, look out!
0: Did you see it?
1: See who?
0: A man standing beside the barbed wire fence.
1: I didn't see anybody. It wasn't nothing but a bunch of cows and the wire fence.
0: No?
1: What'd you think he was doing? Trying to run into the barbed wire fence?
0: There's a man there, I tell you. A thin gray man with an overnight bag in his hand. And I was trying to run him down.
1: Run him down? You mean kill him?
0: Say you didn't see him back there? You sure?
1: I didn't see it so. As far as
0: watch for him the next time. And keep watching. Keep your eyes peeled on the road. He'll turn up again. Maybe any minute. There! Look there!
1: How does this door work? I'm getting out of here.
0: Did you see him that time?
1: No, I didn't see him that time. And personally, mister, I don't expect never to see him. All I want to do is go on living. I don't see how I will very long driving with you.
0: Oh, I'm sorry. I don't know what came over me, but please don't go.
1: So if you'll excuse me...
0: You can't go. Listen, how would you like to go to California? I'll drive you to California.
1: Seeing pink elephants all the way? No, thanks. Uh-uh, thanks just the same.
0: Listen, please, just 1 minute, please.
1: You know what I think you need, big boy? Not a girlfriend. Just a good dose of sweet...
0: Please.
1: There, I got it now.
0: No, you can't go. Please,
1: hey,
0: come
1: your
0: back.
1: Your hands off me, do you hear? Leave your hands off...
0: She ran from me. A few minutes later, I saw a passing truck pick her up. I knew then that I was utterly alone. It was in the heart of the great Texas prairies. There wasn't a car on the road after the truck went by. I tried to figure out what to do, how to get hold of myself. If I could find a place to rest, or even if I could sleep right here in the car for a few hours along the side of the road... Getting my winter overcoat out of the back seat to use as a blanket when I saw him coming toward me, emerging from the herd of moving steer.
2: Hello!
0: Maybe I should have spoken to him then. Fought it out then and there. For now, he began to be everywhere. Wherever I stopped, even for a moment, for gas, for oil, for a drink of pop, a cup of coffee, sandwich, He was there. I saw him standing outside the auto camp in Amarillo that night when I dared to slow down. He was sitting near the drinking fountain, a little camping spot just inside the border of New Mexico. He was waiting for me outside the Navajo reservation where I stopped to check my tires. I saw him in Albuquerque when I bought 20 gallons of gas. I was afraid to stop him. I began to drive faster and faster. I was in a lunar landscape now. The great arid mesa country of New Mexico. I drove through it with the indifference of a fly crawling over the face of the moon. Now he didn't even wait for me to stop. Unless I drove at 85 miles an hour over those endless roads, he waited for me at every other mile. I'd see his figure, shadowless, flitting before me, still in the same attitude, over the cold, lifeless ground, flitting over dried-up rivers, over broken stones cast up by old glacial upheavals, flitting in that pure and cloudless air. I was beside myself when I finally reached Gallup, New Mexico this morning. There's an auto camp here. Cold, almost deserted this time of year. I went inside and asked if there was a telephone. I had the feeling that if only I could speak to someone familiar, someone I loved, I could pull myself together.
2: Your call, please.
0: Long distance.
2: Long distance, certainly. This is long distance.
0: I'd like to put in a call to my home in Brooklyn, New York. I'm Ronald Adams. The number is Beechwood 200828.
2: Certainly, I will try to get it for you. Albuquerque, New York for Gallup.
3: New York.
2: Gallup, New Mexico, calling Beechwood 200828.
0: I'd read somewhere that love could banish demons. It's the middle of the morning. I knew Mother'd be home. I pictured her tall and white-haired in her crisp house dress, going about her tasks. It'd be enough, I thought, just to hear the even calmness of her voice.
2: Will you please deposit $3.85 for the first 3 minutes? When you have deposited a dollar and a half, will you wait until I have collected the money?

0: Will you please deposit the remaining 85 cents? Ready with Brooklyn. Go ahead, please.
1: Hello?
2: Mrs. Adams residence.
1: Hello, Mother.
2: This is Mrs. Adams residence. Who is it you wish to speak to, please?
1: What? Who's this?
2: This is Mrs. Winnie.
1: Mrs. Winnie? I don't know any Mrs. Winnie. Is this Beechwood 208-828?
2: Yes.
1: Where's my mother? Where's Mrs. Adams?
2: Mrs. Adams is not at home. She's still in the hospital.
1: The hospital?
2: Yes. Who is this calling, please? Is it a member of the family?
1: Well, what's she in the hospital for?
2: She's been prostrated for 5 days. Nervous breakdown. But who is this
1: nervous
2: calling?
1: Nervous breakdown? Well, my mother never was nervous.
2: It's all taken place since the death of her oldest son, Ronald.
1: Death of her oldest son, Ronald?
2: It's all been very sudden. He was killed just 6 days ago in an automobile accident on the Brooklyn Bridge.
0: Your 3 minutes are up, sir.
3: And so, I'm sitting here in this deserted auto camp in Gallup, New Mexico. I'm trying to think. I'm trying to get hold of myself. Otherwise, I am going to go crazy. Outside, it's night. The vast, soulless night of New Mexico. A million stars are in the sky. Ahead of me stretch 1,000 miles of empty mesa.

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1: How old am I? Not nearly as old as I look. Been that way ever since that night when my hair turned white. That night? Well, I was driving home from a dance up near Ridgewater on this little road that leads to the big highway. It's pretty dark and winding for at least 10 miles, bumpy and curving through a forest so thick that the branches keep scraping on the sides of the car like they were trying to keep you from getting away. Suddenly, there's somebody in the road right in front of the car. I jammed on the brakes and stopped just in time. There was this shivering young woman. She had jumped into the middle of the road as if she could stop a car just by holding up her hand. She told me that she'd been in an accident and her car was a wreck. Then she asked me if I'd drive her home. She looked so cold and miserable. I let her in and even threw my white jacket around her because she was wearing a thin silk dress without even a sweater. Well, we started off for her house. After more turns than you would believe, we pulled up in front of a very tidy little cottage with all of its lights turned on like a Christmas tree. She just sat there looking all worn out, like she had used up every bit of energy she could spare. "Please ring the bell and see if my mother's home," she said. "The bell is on the left near the brass knob." I rang the bell, and the lady who answered looked like an older version of my hitchhiker. Before I even had a chance to speak, she said, "Don't say a word. Just come this way." It all seemed very strange, but I followed her anyway. Up the stairs, down a hall, and into a very pretty room. A girl's room, I could tell. And on the table by the bed, there was a picture of a young girl. It was my hitchhiker. But all around the picture, there was a black border. Then the woman beckoned me to follow her back downstairs. I followed her down the stairs, out the door, and past the car. There was nobody in it. We walked a little further and came to a little private cemetery with a grillwork fence around it. We went in and stopped in front of a grave that looked newer than the others. The woman pointed to the grave and said, "My daughter, she was killed in an automobile accident last summer, and every night someone, some stranger, brings her home again."

0: was terrified. I turned away and left her there, but not before I noticed something sticking out from under the gravestone. I ran to my car and drove back home as fast as I could. It wasn't until I was in my own house and in my own bedroom that I discovered that my hair was white. Pure white, the same color as my jacket. That's what was sticking out from under that gravestone. Just like it had been there ever since the grave was first.
1: Keep you in suspense. Dear Julie, the clock here in my room has just struck 7, which means I have about an hour for writing this letter to you. I guess already you've said who's this from, what goes, so I'll tell you right off. Remember Morton Blake? Speed Blake, they called me in high school. The guy who sat behind you in Algebra 2 and Chemistry? Well, that was more than 7 years ago. And I'm writing to you because there's no one else in the world that I give a darn about. There never has been, Julie, since I saw you the first time. Well, I sure had other plans about you, and that's probably a surprise, too, because I never had the nerve to let you know I was alive before. But as it is with me now, this letter is all you'll ever know. Letter telling what a mess I've made of things, what a mess I've made of my life. You see, Julie, it's because I always decided too late what to do, because I always was a coward. That's why I never spoke up and told you back then what I thought about you until it was too late, and you married someone else. That's why I'm writing you the last letter I'll ever write to a girl who can't even remember my face. That's why I'm waiting for Captain Shannon to come and get me. You see, Julie, I'm a murderer. Yes, in just a little while, I'll see the squad car pull up outside, and then all the fumbling and mistakes will be over. But I want you to understand, that's all. Because it really was all her fault, Pauline's. Do you remember Pauline? She was that strawberry blonde who hated you so much. Of course, Pauline hated everyone. She was so sharp and mean and not like you. But when you got married, I married Pauline just to show myself that I didn't care, just because she was there handy and you were lost. It was 5 long years we were clawing each other like 2 cats tied in a sack, right up to that last night. She'd gone to a show alone. I picked her up afterwards. I was a little late, so she really began writing. She was in a fun.
2: One thing after another. I tell you, I've just about had my fill, Mort. I've stood as much as I'm going to.
3: As much of what?
2: As much of what?
3: Oh, look, Pauline, I work late. I'm tired. Now, why don't you just sit there and be quiet?
2: Yes, you'd like that, wouldn't you? You'd like it if I was deaf and dumb. But you won't shut me up, Morton Blake. When I want to talk, I'll talk. What are you stopping for?
3: It's a boulevard stop sign.
2: Oh, but isn't that silly? It's almost 2 in the morning. There isn't a car in sight.
3: Oh, Paulie, let me drive the car, will you?
2: All right, sure. Take your time after I waited almost an hour in the cold. You don't care about anybody but yourself.
3: Pauline.
2: What?
3: Look, let's stop kidding ourselves. Let's be honest for 5 minutes.
2: Honest? You're a fine one to speak about being honest. Just wonder if it really was work that kept you tonight. After all, I know a couple of things.
3: Forget all that, will you? And listen, what I'm trying to say is our marriage is finished. You know it, and I know it. It was no good before we started.
2: Yes. And whose fault was that, may I ask? I know what you were thinking of then. I know who you were mooning about. I know that.
3: Oh, all right, all right. But why should you and I go on? Why don't we just call the whole thing off?
2: You've been working too hard, Mort. You're delirious. Do you really think I'd ever give you a divorce?
3: Well, it's as bad for you as it is for me, Pauline. Why not?
2: I got my reasons.
3: But we're wasting our lives. You're still young and pretty, and you could get a much better deal.
2: You think you could, too, don't you, Mort?
3: Oh, I don't know.
2: Well, just because you want your freedom so much, it's no go, see? Because I like to make you squirm, because I loathe and despise you. Do you get me, Mort?
3: Yes, yes, I get you. Pauline, oh, let's not talk anymore. Let's forget it.
2: Look, you don't have to speed up just because we started...
3: Look, a minute ago I was going too slow. You said...
2: Never mind what I said. Stop going so fast.
3: Well, I'm under the limit. Dry up.
2: Mort, we'll turn over.
3: Oh, I said dry up.
2: But, Mort, there's somebody on the road. Martin! Look out, you're going to hit him! Did you hear him?
3: you stay in the car for me.
2: Don't go, Mort. He's dead.
3: Baby, just stay where you are. He's moving. Hey, mister. Mister, can you hear me?
4: Not your fault. Couldn't see me in the dark.
3: Now, don't try to talk. Here, just hang on to me. I'll get you into the car. Good, now you're on your feet. Who are you, mister?
4: Name Haggerty.
3: Okay, Mr. Haggerty. Take it easy now, and I'll take you to a doctor.
4: Yes, doctor, quickly. Quill.
3: He's passed out. Pauline, open the back door.
2: Is he
3: dead? He's alive. Here. There now, if we hurry. We've got to get him to the hospital right away.
2: Well, there. There's the result of your temper, Mort.
3: My temper? Well, you know it wasn't my fault. He jumped right in front of the wheel.
4: Not your fault. Not your fault.
2: He doesn't seem to think it was your fault either.
3: Well, it wasn't. You saw. He ran out from the side without looking.
2: Oh, sure. You're lucky. As usual, Mort.
3: Lucky? What do you talk about?
2: The streets are completely deserted.
3: Well, it's late. What's so strange about that?
2: Nothing. We don't want any witnesses.
3: Well, that's right. No witnesses except him and you.
2: Yes. That's right. Him and me. What's your hurry, Morton?
3: What's my... Well, I've got to get him to a hospital. He may be dying.
2: No, Mort. He's not dying. You don't have to hurry. He's dead.
1: She was handing me a birthday present. I pulled the car to the curb and got in the back seat. The old man was sprawled across the cushions, his head twisted back. When I put my face down, there wasn't a whisper of any breathing on my cheek. I slipped my hand inside his coat, still as stone, not a flicker from his heart. I crawled back under the wheel and sat there thinking.
2: Mort.
3: Yeah.
2: You know what you've done?
3: Yeah. He's dead.
2: That means you're guilty of... What is it, Mort? Murder?
3: No, it's not murder.
2: Or manslaughter. And even manslaughter will mean prison. Won't it, Mort?
3: Huh?
2: I said manslaughter will mean prison, won't it?
3: Prison? No, it wasn't my fault. You heard him say so.
2: Yeah. If I testify that I heard, then you'll get off. Said it?
3: Why... Well, you'll have to testify, or else...
2: Or else what, Morton?
3: Or else I'll be sent up. There weren't any other witnesses.
2: That's right, Morton.
3: Hey, what are you trying to tell me?
2: Mort, you must have imagined that poor man said it wasn't your fault.
3: What?
2: Because I didn't hear him say a thing.
3: You're lying. You're lying, Pauline. You heard him. As soon as I put him in the car, he said it's not your fault.
2: Can you prove it, Mort?
3: Can I prove?
2: This is what I wanted. I'll have my freedom, but you won't have yours. You'll be that jailbird, Speed Blake. And you'll have years and years and years to think about the other girls you used to know. Won't you, Mort?
3: I looked at her. She had a thin smile on her lips. I got a crawling feeling at the back of my neck. I held onto the wheel so tight my knuckles began to ache.
2: Well, Morton, what are you waiting for?
3: What was I waiting for? What had I always waited for?
2: Well, Morton.
3: I began to think of something. A line my beloved wife's ran through my brain. No witnesses. There were no witnesses.
2: Why wait, Mort? Be a man.
3: No witnesses. There were no witnesses. I could dump the old man's body somewhere on the edge of town and no one would be the wiser. No one but Pauline. But what if there was no Pauline?
2: Where are you going? This isn't the way, Mort. Morton, look at that speedometer. I tell you, you're going the wrong way, Mort. We're way past the city limits. Morton, stop this car at once. Stop it, do you hear?
3: Okay. I'll stop the car, Pauline.
2: Oh. Mort, you didn't really believe me when I said I wouldn't testify? Did you, Mort?
3: Yes. Yes, I believed you.
2: But I was only kidding. I wouldn't think of not telling
3: you. I believed you, Pauline.
2: But you know I'd never do
3: that. I believed you, so I'm going to kill you.
2: You're joking.
3: Am I?
2: You wouldn't dare, Mort. Anyway, how could you?
3: Look outside, Pauline. Did you notice where we are?
2: What do you mean?
3: We're on Austin Bluff.
1: Remember the cliff just ahead?
2: Oh, Martin.
1: Must be at least 300 feet to the bottom. It's a pretty picture, huh, baby?
2: Oh, please. Please, come on. Martin.
1: Come on, get out of the car.
2: No, no, no,
1: oh,
2: no.
1: Yes, yes, we're going for a walk.
2: No, no.
1: You and me. After 5 years, we ought to have a little romance, we two. She didn't budge, and her eyes blazed at me. I got out of the car and closed the door. Walked around to the other side to pull her out. But she locked the door from the inside before I got there. I ran fast, back to the other side. I wasn't fast enough. She'd locked that door. And the back doors, too. She and Haggerty were locked in. Oh, it made me crazy wild to see her little white face in there. The face that had kept me from anything a guy could want in life. Open up. Open up the door. You can't get away. I got the keys, so quit stalling. Open up. Stop it. Stop that horn or I'll... Okay, I'll fix that. You won't keep that racket up long, sweetheart. Let's see now. Which is it? There. Got him. You see, Pauline? You'd be smart to come out and get it over with. My face against the glass. She was crouched down in the front seat. Her eyes watched every move I made. She was trapped and she knew it. I could see Haggerty in the back seat, his head still twisted back. His eyes were shut and his sprawled old body had a look of pain and surprise. Even wild like I was, I felt bad about him. But I had to hurry. Pauline was fooling with the lights, flashing them on and off. I fell around on the ground. I found a good solid rock. I picked it up and I showed it to her. Open up. This is your last chance or I'll smash the window. Okay, whatever you say, baby. Here we go.
2: No! No, Martin, no!
1: Now for that walk.
2: No, no,
1: come on.
2: No, no, Martin, don't hurt me, please.
1: Come
2: don't
1: on.
2: Hurt me.
1: Come on, I'll stop that screaming.
2: Martin!
1: Now, I think it's a clear drop here. No ledge. You see that glow down there? That's the water. Taylor Creek. Clear all the way down. Oh, you want to talk, huh? Talk. You can even yell. No one will hear you now.
2: You can do this, Martin. I promise I won't hurt you. You're not the kind of person to kill. You can't do it, Martin. You can't do it.
1: Can't I?
2: No, please.
1: You'd
2: please.
1: Be surprised what I could do, Pauline.
2: Martin, please, let me. No, please.
1: Goodbye, baby.
2: No.
1: Goodbye. Sweet dream. Yes, Julie, I did it. When you get this letter, you'll be the only person who'll really know why. Who'll know that I'm only sorry that I didn't kill her sooner. All right, so you can't quite remember which guy I was, if I was the tall one or the red-headed one, or if you spoke to me when you saw me in the hall. That doesn't matter to you or to me now. 5 years. 5 years I might have spent at least thinking about you. Well, it was done. I climbed back in the car... The clock on the dash said 20 after 2. I still had to get rid of the old man's body before daylight, so I started driving. When I came to a strip of forest along the road, I stopped my car and I got out. Right then, the beam of a spotlight pinned me in my tracks. I didn't move. I saw it was a cop.
5: Hey, what you doing there?
1: He started walking toward me, rolling his motorcycle.
5: No parking anywhere along the highway, mister.
1: Okay, officer. Okay, I didn't know.
5: This ain't no lover's lane. I gotta keep moving.
1: I'm sorry. I'll get going right away, officer.
5: Say, you're not carrying any vegetables in your car, are you?
1: Vegetables? No.
5: There's a beetle thing going on again. I just better take a look in the back there.
1: Oh, there's nothing in there on it. What?
5: Listen. Where does that guy think he's going?
1: Oh, yeah. Yeah, he's speeding all right, isn't he?
5: Say, am I gonna slap a ticket onto him? Hey, but you clear out of here, mister. And don't ever park in this runaway again.
1: No, no. Never again. So I took another road and got back on Highway 99. By then I felt jittery. I smoked one cigarette after another and the sweat was rolling down my face. I found another spot and this time I made sure I was alone. Then I parked the car and I opened the back door. I reached in for Haggerty's body. He was still limp and warm and really I was sorry about him. You see, that proves I wasn't the killer. That proves it was her fault, Pauline's. And if she hadn't been like she was, I never would have killed. Not anyone. Well, I got the old man out onto the road, and I left him there. When I got home, I put the car in the garage and looked it over to see that everything was okay.
3: No blood on the seat. That was a break. The window was broken, of course, but I could fix that. There was mud on the tires, so I got out the garden hose and washed them down. Then I went into the house. I was pretty nervous. I knew I'd have to be on my toes for the next 3 or 4 days, so I took a couple of sleeping pills. They did the trick. I was asleep the minute my head hit the pillow. Phone sounded like it was ringing miles away. I didn't know if it was day or night, but I stumbled down the hall, shaking my head, trying to clear my brain. Hello? Hello?
6: Is this Martin Blake?
3: Yes.
6: This is Sergeant Graham down at headquarters.
3: Is anything wrong?
6: I got some bad news for you, Blake.
3: Bad news?
6: Yeah, a report just came in from the East Precinct. A couple of campers found a body at the bottom of the cliff.
3: Yes?
6: Well, it's tough to tell you, but, well, the body's been identified as your wife, Pauline.
3: It looked like an accident. They didn't suspect a thing. I was in the clear. The sleeping pills were still working. I wanted to go back to bed, but I didn't dare. I had to get down to that morgue right away to identify what was left of Pauline. I thought that might throw me, but I was as cold as steel when they took me in to see her. They were watching me, so I pulled an act.
7: Hey, take it easy. Take it easy, Dad. Here, sit down.
3: Oh,
7: I got you some water.
3: Oh, thanks. I'm all right now.
7: Here. Take a swallow of this.
3: Thank you. I guess you must get pretty hardened to these things after a while.
7: Yeah, see him every day. I don't know. Never really get used to it. We had another sad case this morning.
3: Another accident?
7: Yeah. They brought in an old fella. Found him on Highway 99. Smacked by a hit-and-run driver.
3: Is that right?
7: Yeah. Yeah, it's a nasty business. Of course, this old man isn't dead, but still, you know... Hey, you're jumpy. Yeah. I get you another glass.
3: Oh, thanks. You see, seeing my wife, I guess.
7: Sure. I understand. Yeah. Just take it easy now.
3: Thanks.
7: Feel better?
3: Oh, yeah, sure. You were telling me the old man wasn't dead?
7: No. And just by luck, one of the boys got a very faint heartbeat when he felt his pulse. We went to work on him fast, and looks like he's gonna pull through.
3: Well, that's sure a break. For him, I mean.
7: Yeah. He's at the receiving hospital. The report is he's coming along fine. Got a bad smack in the head. Lost his memory.
3: Oh. For good?
7: No. They say it's only temporary. They think when he snaps out of it, he may even remember the dirty rat that hit him.
3: Haggerty was alive. Alive. Well, of course, I should have been glad. The poor old guy had never done anything to me. But I couldn't think that way then. Haggerty was alive, and he'd remember me. And he'd remember Pauline was with me. I almost gave up. I almost shouted, "All right, I did it. I killed my wife." Something kept me fighting. Long enough to get out of there. Long enough to drive to the hospital where Haggerty was. It was an awful chance to take, but I couldn't stay away. I was just walking up to the desk to find out his room number.
8: Blake. Aren't you Morton Blake?
3: Yes. Yes, I am.
8: I'm Captain Shannon from headquarters. I just saw you down at the morgue.
3: Oh, yes, I didn't remember.
8: Yeah, well, can't tell you how sorry I am about your wife.
3: Oh, thank you very much, Captain.
8: Funny running into you here.
3: Yes, I thought I'd find out if I could get a room and take a rest for a few days. I feel pretty well shot.
8: Yes, I can imagine. But I don't think you have a chance the way hospitals are crowded. You better get your rest at home. Get a friend to stay with you.
3: Yes, I guess you're right, Captain.
8: I'd drive you home, but I get called down on this hit-and-run case.
3: The old man, the attendant at the morgue, was telling me.
8: He was? Oh, I shouldn't talk to you about such things, the way you feel. Well, but it looks like it all turned out all right. The old man's only shocked, not even a bad bruise or broken bone. He's conscious now, so I'm going up to talk to him.
3: Do you think he'll know who hit him?
8: Well, they said over the phone he has a good description, and even if it isn't good, we've got the tire print of the car and the footprint of the driver.
3: You have?
1: have? From where?
8: Yeah, there was a lot of mud where the car stopped. The driver was careless. That kind usually are. There's a doctor on the case now. Dr. Lee.
9: Yes?
8: I was just going to walk up and talk to the old Haggerty.
9: Oh, yes, I know. Did the nurse tell you he described the driver, Captain?
8: Yeah. I'm going to take it down and then make the arrest.
9: Fine, but would you mind waiting about 2 hours? The old man's sleeping now, and rest is important to a man his age.
8: Mind, Doctor? Oh, what's time to me? It's 2 hours more for the hit-and-run driver, whoever he is, to wonder just how smart he really was. And we know the answer.

0: So, Julie, I'm waiting now. I'm writing you all this because I got a crazy idea that you have a right to know. You, a girl I knew 7 years ago, who won't remember me, who won't remember that nickname, Speed, or if I had freckled, I did. Or if you signed my book on class day, it didn't because I didn't have the nerve to ask you. So maybe it isn't a real girl at all that I'm writing this to. I guess I'm writing to how I failed, to how I never did anything in time, to how I thought good and acted bad. You see, what I think you were adds up to how much I failed. I guess every guy in the world has someone like you, a girl in a blue dress, and success is having her now, not back a long way in the past. They drove up now. Captain Shannon, a couple of cops, and Haggerty. Old Haggerty's walking. Okay. Well, I only got seconds to get ready for them. So goodbye, Julie. Goodbye.
1: All right, you can come in. It isn't locked.
2: I brought Mr. Haggerty, Blake. I think we all ought to have a little talk.
1: Oh, sure. Sure, I know.
2: This is the man, isn't it, Haggerty?
3: Yes, but I told the captain it wasn't his fault.
1: You told him? You told him what?
3: Of course. I stepped out and you couldn't miss hitting me.
2: But he left you there. You might have been dying, Haggerty.
3: I know, but he got scared. I don't blame him. I'm not going to make any charges, Captain, and that's that.
2: Well, I guess that's all, Blake.
3: Oh.
2: You ought to be happy about it.
1: But didn't he tell you about Pauline? About my wife?
2: What about your wife?
1: Well, that she was with me in the car.
2: Last night? Your wife was with you? Haggerty.
1: He didn't tell you? And now it's too late.
2: What's wrong with you, Blake? Somebody get some water.
1: It's too late. I took time when you drove up. It's too late. You see, I killed Paul Reed.
2: But Haggerty never said...
1: I know. He didn't see it. He passed out before I put him in the car. But too late. It's funny about me, Captain. I was always too late. And they used to call me Speed. Oh, Speed, Blake.
4: Surely you must have read Hamlet at some time or other in your life. If you did, do you recall that line? There are more things in heaven and hell, Horatio, than ever dreamed of in your philosophy. Well, the strange tale that I'm about to tell you is something like that. My story has to do with traveling and automobiles and a little girl. Do you believe that the dead can influence the living? But come. Listen to the incredible history of Martin Cable and the little girl in the polka dot dress. The road was dark and winding that grim night that Martin Cable drove his sedan towards Webb Center. The rain slashed, howled, tore at the windows, and Martin Cable was worried. His headlights had fused out, and driving in unfamiliar territory down an unknown road on such a dreadful night was not the safest thing in the world. Martin Cable was due in Webb Center on an important business meeting that could mean a whole new life for him. And so he drove on, taking his chances with the weather, with the car, with his life. Suddenly, through the windshield wipers mopping furiously at the glass, Martin Cable saw a flash of something up ahead, a white face in the darkness. Hurriedly, he slammed on the brakes and the car swerved to a halt. Martin Cable peered out onto the road. There was a little girl standing there in a polka dot dress, the rain pelting at her viciously, making of her hair a tangled mess. The child's face was chalk white and ghostly, and before Martin Cable could ask her anything, she came forward and put one tiny hand on the car window and pointed down the road. Mister, her small voice was pitiful, you better turn left here. There's a big hole in the ground just ahead. You can't go that way. Gratefully, Martin Cable thanked her and asked her if he could give her a lift home. She shook her head and indicated a grey cottage just to the right of the road. I'll be all right, she said. I live just there. So Martin Cable took the turn off and arrived safely at his destination. Tired and shaken, but thankful that the little girl had saved his life. The next day, when he inquired about the road, the hotel clerk told him that a rock slide had made an immense pit on the road that would kill anyone who fell into it. Well, Martin Cable completed his business in Webb Center, paid a visit to a toy store, and drove back the way he had come. He decided to repay the little girl for her kindness of the night before. When he drew his car up to the grey cottage, a peaceful serenity hung over the walls and the windows. Martin Cable, with his gift under his arm, knocked loudly on the little oaken door. A small, grey-haired woman came to see who it was, and Martin Cable introduced himself and explained his visit. He wanted to see the little girl, he said. What little girl? The woman asked. Martin Cable rushed on to tell about the rain, being lost and saved from certain death, and describe her to me, the lady said. What was she wearing? Confused, Martin Cable mentioned the polka dot dress, but he didn't understand until the lady shook her head sadly. Yes, she said, it was Madeline. Once a year she comes to that part of the road and warns some traveller away from the very spot. It's been like that for 5 years now. But Martin Cable was dumbfounded. What did the woman mean? Yet it was all very simple. Madeline was my daughter. And 5 years ago, she died in an accident at the place where she told you to turn. You see, she got run over by a car there. Curious, isn't it? A little girl returning like that to warn the unwary traveller away from death. Oh yes. If you're driving tonight, do be careful. There might be a nasty break in the road.
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1: What you all have shown this evening, whether for state assembly, state senate, or Congress, is that a year ago, it was not the end of a political movement. It was the beginning.
0: Shockwaves hit the Democratic Party nationwide as progressives and DSA candidates endorsed by Mayor Zoran Mamdani win big in New York. We'll speak to one of those winners, Daria Lisa Avila Chevalier. She defeated incumbent Congress member Adriano Espaillat.
2: I am so excited to get to work and to bring all of you with me.

0: another young Muslim socialist.
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2: There are approximately 8.7 million living animal species on Earth. For centuries, we have been told that when it comes to gender and sexuality, all these millions of species follow a certain set of rules. But what if this narrative fails to capture the full spectrum of life's diversity?
1: All that and more coming up. Welcome to Democracy Now!, democracynow.org, The War and Peace Report. I'm Amy Goodman. In a major blow to the Democratic establishment nationwide, three progressives backed by New York Mayor Zohran Mamdani won primary races in New York City. Former New York City Comptroller Brad Lander beat incumbent Congressman Dan Goldman. The 32-year-old Afro-Latina organizer Darielisa Avila Chevalier pulled off a shocking defeat of five-term Congressman Adriano Espaillat, the chair of the Congressional Hispanic Caucus. And New York Assemblymember Clara Valdez, who is a former union organizer, defeated Brooklyn Borough President Antonio Reynoso to fill the seat long held by Congressmember Nidia Velasquez, who had backed Reynoso. Darielisa Avila Chevalier and Clara Valdez were both backed by the Democratic Socialists of America, which also played a key role in Mayor Mamdani's election. Lander, Valdez, and Chevalier all ran campaigns criticizing AIPAC, American Israel Public Affairs Committee. Claire Valdez spoke to supporters in Brooklyn last night.
3: I will continue to call for Palestinian liberation. We will stand up to the genocide. We will refuse to abide by apartheid, and we will use our money to improve lives here instead of destroy them abroad. And I will do everything in my power every single day in Congress to give the labor movement the tools it needs to be a fighting force for the entire working class.
1: New York Mayor Zohran Mamdani spoke at Valdez's victory party.
4: The old politics that got us to this crisis is not the politics that's going to get us out of this crisis. It's time for working people to be back at the heart of our politics. These are the champions who will do it.
1: In another closely watched New York primary, New York State Assemblymember Michael Lasher won the crowded race to replace Congressmember Jerry Nadler. We'll have more on the election after headlines and speak with Darielisa Avila Chevalier. On Capitol Hill, the Senate passed a war powers resolution Tuesday directing President Trump to end the war with Iran. Republican senators Rand Paul, Susan Collins, Lisa Murkowski, and Bill Cassidy joined Democrats in voting for the resolution. One Democrat, John Fetterman, voted against it. The measure passed the House earlier this month. The New York Times reports this marks the first time since the enactment of the War Powers Resolution of 1973 that the Senate and House have approved a concurrent resolution directing a president to end a military conflict. Senator Chris Van Hollen spoke ahead of the vote.
5: I also hope, colleagues, we will learn something from this needless tragedy. The calls for military adventurism, the promises of quick victory, the fantasies of regime change under the circumstances that were deployed, and the endless effort to undermine diplomacy led us directly to this disaster. And we should not repeat those mistakes. We should take a stand today and end this war and we should finally start putting the interests of the American people ahead of costly and unnecessary conflicts.
1: The Senate War Powers vote came as the U.S. and Iran continued to dispute key terms of their agreement to end the war. President Trump has claimed Iran agreed to the, quote, highest level, unquote, of monitoring by nuclear weapons inspectors, but Iranian officials have rejected that assertion. Earlier today, Iran's speaker described the U.S.-Iran deal as, quote, America's declaration of defeat, unquote. Meanwhile, Israel and Lebanon have begun a new round of talks in Washington. This comes as U.S. Secretary of State Marco Rubio is visiting the United Arab Emirates, Kuwait, and Bahrain, three Gulf nations that have expressed concern over the U.S.-Iran deal. More than two dozen countries across Europe are under extreme heat alerts today after a high-pressure heat dome settled over the continent, shattering hundreds of temperature records. On Tuesday, France recorded its hottest day ever, with the temperature reaching 111 degrees Fahrenheit in southwest France. At least 40 people have drowned across France while seeking relief from the heat, a number of them teenagers. In the UK, United Nations Secretary General Antonio Guterres delivered remarks to the London Climate Action Week on Tuesday as temperatures outside topped 100 degrees Fahrenheit.
6: Around the world, climate disasters are becoming more frequent, more destructive, and more costly. And the World Meteorological Organization has warned we ain't seen nothing yet. El Niño is not just knocking on the door, it risks blowing the house down, turning up the heat, disrupting food and water systems, and hitting the vulnerable the hardest.
1: Meanwhile, a new study published in the journal Nature Climate Change finds global heating has exposed an additional 1 billion people to extreme heat stress each year compared to the 1970s. A federal judge in Texas has handed down prison sentences ranging from 30 to 100 years to a group of anti-ICE protesters convicted on terrorism charges in March. Federal prosecutors had accused the nine defendants of being members of an Antifa terror cell, quote unquote, for attending a protest outside the Prairieland ICE jail on July 4th, during which fireworks were set off and a police officer was shot and wounded. Among those sentenced was Daniel Sanchez Estrada, who wasn't even at the protest. He received a 30-year prison term for conspiracy to conceal documents after he moved a box containing anti-fascist magazines and pamphlets. Acting U.S. Attorney General Todd Blanch welcomed the unusually harsh sentences, writing, quote, Antifa terrorists who attack law enforcement and federal facilities will face swift and uncompromising justice, unquote. Former U.S. Marine Corps reservist Benjamin Song, who was convicted of the shooting, received a 100-year sentence. In a statement, he said he only fired his rifle because he believed the officer was about to shoot another activist. Song said others had been punished just for knowing him, adding, quote, this is mass punishment, collective punishment. This is guilt by association. This is injustice, he wrote. The Supreme Court sided with the Trump administration Tuesday in a 6-3 ruling that'll make it easier for immigration officers to deny readmission to green card holders who've left the United States. Following the ruling, immigration officers will no longer need clear and convincing evidence that lawful permanent residents have committed a disqualifying crime before barring them from reentering the U.S. In a dissent signed by her two liberal colleagues, Justice Ketanji Brown Jackson wrote, quote, I worry that the court has now handed the government a massive blank check, unquote. Separately, the Supreme Court ruled 6-3 against a black former prisoner who sued Louisiana prison officials for handcuffing him to a chair and forcibly shaving his dreadlocks. Damon Lander is a Rastafarian who had not cut his hair in over 20 years. He unsuccessfully argued prison guards broke a federal law that requires states to protect the religious rights of prisoners. The Trump administration threatened to withhold tens of millions of dollars in federal Homeland Security funds from states unless they agree to a sweeping set of changes to how elections are run. That's according to CNN, which reports several Homeland Security grant programs have adopted new rules requiring states to phase out certain electronic voting systems and to move to hand-marked paper ballots. Meanwhile, President Trump is set to meet with Republican senators on Capitol Hill today as he seeks to push through the Save America Act. Voting rights experts say the legislation could disenfranchise millions of citizens who lack easy access to what would be required to vote, either a birth certificate or a passport showing their names assigned at birth. Some Republicans have criticized the legislation. North Carolina Senator Tom Tillis called it a waste of time, while Senate Majority Leader John Thune has refused Trump's demand he abolish the filibuster to pass the bill. Last week, President Trump called out Senator Thune by name in a Truth Social post, writing, quote, "Anybody who doesn't want to terminate the filibuster is a fool," unquote. Large-scale firings have reportedly begun at the Office of the Director of National Intelligence days after Trump loyalist Bill Pulte became the agency's acting director, though he has no experience in national intelligence. On Monday, Democratic Senator Mark Warner of Virginia and Congressmember Jim Himes of Connecticut wrote to Pulte warning him against the firings. They wrote, quote, "We are concerned that your record as director of the Federal Housing Finance Agency, the Federal Housing Finance Agency, demonstrates a willingness to misuse your position, including your access to sensitive information, to pursue President Trump's perceived political enemies and further his retributive political agenda," unquote. Pulte took office last week following the resignation of Tulsi Gabbard. Meanwhile, The Washington Post has published a major expose indicating Gabbard's political rise was secretly shaped by Chris Butler, the head of a cult-like breakaway Hare Krishna group in Hawaii. Gabbard and her parents are longtime followers of Butler. The Post obtained hundreds of confidential memos from Butler's former secretary that appear to show Butler directly guiding Gabbard's media appearances, social media posts, and legislation when she served in Congress. And the House of Representatives has approved a bill aimed at increasing the supply of homes across the United States. The legislation limits the number of single-family homes major investors can purchase while loosening federal regulations to allow for new home construction. The bill does not include any new federal funding for housing. The Senate approved the bill Monday. President Trump set to sign it into law today. And those are some of the headlines. This is Democracy Now!, democracynow.org, the War and Peace Report. Coming up, shockwaves hit the Democratic Party nationwide as progressives and DSA candidates endorsed by Mayor Zohran Mamdani win big in New York. We'll speak with one of those winners, Daria Lisa Avila Chevalier, who defeated incumbent Congressmember Adriano Espaillat. Stay with us.

0: Talante, performed by Hooray for the Riff Raff at Democracy Now!'s 30th anniversary at Riverside Church here in New York. This is Democracy Now!, democracynow.org, the War and Peace Report. I'm Amy Goodman. Shockwaves have rocked the Democratic Party nationwide as progressives and DSA candidates endorsed by Mayor Zohran Mamdani win big in New York. In a major blow to the Democratic establishment, three candidates backed by Mamdani have won primary races in New York City and appear to be headed to Congress. Former New York City Comptroller Brad Lander beat Congressman Dan Goldman. The 32-year-old Afro-Latina organizer Daria Elisa Avila Chevalier pulled off a shocking defeat of five-term Congressmember Adriano Espaillat, the chair of the Congressional Hispanic Caucus. And New York Assemblymember Claire Valdez, who's a former union organizer, defeated Brooklyn Borough President Antonio Reynoso to fill the seat long held by Nydia Velazquez. Avila Chevalier and Valdez were both backed by the Democratic Socialists of America, which also played a key role in Mamdani's election. DSA backed New York State Assembly and Senate candidates also swept their races, with 9 out of 10 candidates on the DSA slate winning the primaries. Democracy Now! Was at the DSA watch party for Claire Valdez and others in Brooklyn last night and spoke to progressive streamer Hassan Piker.
1: The decade of socialism, it's coming to a neighborhood near you. When I said we were going to let 1,000 Zohrans bloom, this is what I meant. You got Claire Valdez and numerous other wonderful DSA candidates that are outperforming expectations tonight. And that's because the American people are tired of the same old business-as-usual politics, the corruption, the ineptitude, the feckless nature of the Democrats that don't want to fight back against the growth of fascism in this country. This is Americans fighting back. It's only the beginning.
0: Claire Valdez addressed her supporters at the end of the night.
2: My name is Claire Valdez, and I am proud to say that I will be your next Congress member. We haven't just won an election. We have declared that this movement is durable. That it is growing, and that it will not stop until working people are no longer asked to just build the table, no longer just offered a seat at the table, but will run the table. And make no mistake, this victory is not mine, it is ours. That's what organizing is. It's being asked to do something big, scary, unfamiliar, something that everything inside you says is not for you. It can't be you. But then you take the plunge, you find your power in solidarity. And let's talk about what that ask has now won. I will lead the fight against ISIS cruelty and stand steadfast alongside our immigrant neighbors. They've been demonized, targeted, attacked, and in me they will have a champion. I will stand steadfast alongside our trans siblings who are the beating heart in this community. I will continue to call for Palestinian liberation. We will stand up to the genocide. We will refuse to abide by apartheid, and we will use our money to improve lives here instead of destroy them abroad. And I will do everything in my power every single day in Congress to give the labor movement the tools it needs to be a fighting force for the entire working class.
0: Clara Valdez, Democratic nominee for Congress from Brooklyn and Queens. Tuesday's biggest upset was the victory of 32-year-old Afro-Latina Muslim organizer Daria Elisa Avila Chevalier, who defeated five-term Congressmember Adriano Espaillat, chair of the Congressional Hispanic Caucus. Mayor Mamdani addressed a roaring crowd of supporters at her watch party in Harlem last night.
1: This campaign began many months ago at the same park that we launched a canvas in today. And at that time, I know that for many it may have felt like a fantasy that Daria Lisa would be here right now. But it was never a fantasy for her, and it was never a fantasy for all of you. You have willed that dream into a reality. And I was asked time and again, why would I support this campaign? And I said then that I can think of no better person than the daughter of a single mother caseworker. Who has fought for working people her entire life. Who has stood up for New Yorkers unjustly detained by ICE. Who has called for a foreign policy of investing in babies and not bombs. I can think of no one better than someone of clarity, of conscience, and of conviction to be the next congressperson. And it is because you poured your hearts into this, because you poured your hopes into this, that we are showing there is a new path for politics in our city and in our country. We are showing that last June, a year ago tomorrow, was not an anomaly. It was not the end. It was the beginning. Join me in welcoming. Woman to represent this district. And the next Congresswoman from New York 13. Daria Lisa Avila Chevalier.
0: Daria Lisa Avila Chevalier then took to the stage and addressed her supporters in Harlem.
3: And to bring all of you with me to Washington. To fight the fight that we have been fighting at the federal level. Because over a year ago, the odds were stacked against another young Muslim socialist.
0: We're joined now by the Democratic nominee for Congress in New York's 13th Congressional District, Daria Lisa Avila Chevalier. She defeated five-term Congressmember Adriano Espaillat. Welcome to Democracy Now! If you could start off by introducing yourself to the country.
4: Hi, Amy. Thank you so much for having me. I am a longtime listener, so it's such an honor to be here in my first interview after winning. Here at Democracy Now!, I am an Afro-Latina Dominican daughter of immigrants. I am an organizer. I have been organizing my entire adult life around immigration justice, around ending mass incarceration, around Palestine. And it is such an honor to be able to have the privilege of having run a campaign that is centering working people in this district who have for far too long just been ignored by establishment politics. And I'm so deeply grateful to be here. It is such a surreal experience and truly so excited to get to work and bring the values of working class people of color here in Harlem and Washington Heights and Inwood in the Bronx into the halls of Congress.
0: And talk about what you think are the most

0: everything that, our community really needs. We have another statistic that shocks my mind every single time is the fact that 40% of our children here are living in childhood poverty. And for us to tackle that issue, to give our babies all the things that they need to lead dignified childhoods, would mean that we would be able to provide for every single person in this community. And, you know, we have had representation in the past over the last 9 years that has really not met those needs, where these crises have just grown. And it has been such an honor to work with a coalition with so many organizers on the ground to build a grassroots movement that is responsive to the working people here, that gets to the issues. And, you know, this campaign was a lot of work. It was something that was built from the very ground up. And in the last few weeks, it was really a difficult one because we had so much money and so many smears thrown our way. We had over $7 million in outside spending that was being spent to smear me personally and to use incredibly racist and anti-Black rhetoric. And to know that Black residents in this district came out and supported this campaign in that context, in a context where Voting Rights Act is being gutted, where the rights of so many are under attack, to know that they came out despite the odds and chose these values really means the world to me.
1: If you can talk about the attacks on you by the Espaillat camp around your background, questioning your Dominican heritage. Of course, the Dominican Republic shares an island with Haiti. And talk about, as if to be Haitian is an epithet, but what they were saying, this anti-Haitian rhetoric.
0: Yeah, I mean, it was a bombardment where every time I opened any of our social media accounts, I was inundated with rhetoric that was using the term Haitian as though it were a slur. I was inundated with emojis of monkey and gorilla emojis, of rat emojis, of folks asking me and my family for a proof of our birth certificate and where we were born. And, you know, I just think it was really one of the ugliest types of rhetoric that I have seen in a really long time. It really reminded me of MAGA-style politics, and it was just so shocking to see that coming in a heavily blue district and in a district where the sitting incumbent was a Democrat. And, you know, I'm just so honored to have been able to fight against that with my team, with my coalition, and to know that voters here in this district rejected that, to know that we have turned a page on the politics of the past and a politics that is, you know, in so many ways so divisive, and a politics of just cynicism. To be able to turn the page on that and to bring forward a politics of hope, to center a message that is about a politics of life, has really been such an honor, and also showing that this is a politic that is popular and that will win, that Americans are tired of this politics of death, a politics of cynicism, and want to make sure that our resources are coming back to our communities and investing in the life and the needs of the people here.
1: If you can talk about your experience, you're a Columbia alum. You were part of, you protested the encampments you were a part of, and you actually taught on the West Bank. Talk about your experience as a student there and how that influenced your positions on Palestine and Israel.
0: Yeah, I went to undergrad at Columbia University, and while I was a student there, I went to the West Bank, and it deeply formed a lot of my understanding of global politics, but even my own context here in New York, where I started to see and understand that the systems that were oppressing Palestinians in the West Bank and Gaza, all over Palestine, were also informing our systems here that were having such a deep, harmful impact on so many Black and Latino and communities of color here. And, you know, as you grow as an organizer, as a person, as you become more educated on these systems, you know, you start to notice that they're not just similar systems, they are the same system. They are systems that consistently put profit over people, that consistently deny people their human dignity for the sake of capital. And

0: to know that we sent a very loud and clear message yesterday that we will not allow that to continue to be the case, that we will put people first and we will put working people at the heart of our democracy, was, it felt really full circle to know that we can say Free Palestine at our party, to know that we can say what is happening in Gaza is a genocide and win and reject the politics of AIPAC, reject the politics of big money and corporations coming into our politics. It is truly, I think, a seismic shift that is happening in our politics.
1: Attendees at your victory party last night included the Palestinian activist Mahmoud Khalil, the Columbia University graduate student organizer who was detained 4 months last year in an ICE jail in Louisiana.
2: So today's win is a big win for New York, is a big win for the working class community in this country. To have someone like Daria Lisa actually representing them in D.C., representing the struggles, that the daily struggles that this community goes through, rather than politicians who are only cashing money for the sake of gaining power and control. I've known Daria Lisa since my first days at Columbia, and she's been always very supportive, even in my absence when I was in detention. She was there for me, she was there for my family, she was there for my community, going in the streets and just like supporting in whatever capacity she has. So now I have no doubt that she will continue to do the same in D.C.
1: Can you talk about your organizing around Mahmoud Khalil's detention, being held for months, and what he symbolized to you, Daria Lisa Avila Chevalier?
0: You know, Mahmoud is a friend, but I would have fought for him even if he weren't, because I have been fighting for immigration justice my entire adult life. It is something that is deeply important to me. And when I first got the news of his detention, you know, there was the initial shock of it all, but there was a moment also where my organizer brain just kicked in and I just kind of went into autopilot, where I just started writing to make sure that we were spreading the word about his case and taking control of the narrative as someone who knew him in that time, and making sure that we were really putting together movement work that could bring attention to his case. And I was already organizing with fellow organizers around civil disobediences, around direct actions to bring more attention to his case, about court support to make sure that we were showing that he has a community. And when the Trump administration said that he would be the blueprint of how immigration enforcement would be conducted going forward, I thought it would be very clear to all our representatives the stakes in his case, not just as an individual, not just on the fact that it was basically punishment for his engagement in free speech around the genocide that was happening towards his people, but also because of the impact that it would have on every immigrant in this country, on the First Amendment rights of every person on U.S. soil. And to know that our representative, the one that was representing him in that moment, that all he could offer were two sentences around trusting Trump's DOJ at a time where Trump's DOJ had just violated rule of law by detaining him in the first place, was deeply troubling. And so, you know, when I was first considering whether or not this was a race I wanted to throw my hat in, I just kept thinking about Mahmoud and the millions of people like him and Noor who are so fearful right now, and what it would have meant to them to have a representative who was actually fighting for them.
1: Finally, Daria Lisa Avila Chevalier, your plans for Congress, when what looks like overwhelmingly, given your district, you will be elected in November.
0: I'm so excited to fight for the working people of this district to make sure that we can all afford to stay in the city that we love. And I think at the heart of that fight is making sure that we are centering human life. And that means that we need to start divesting from this war machine and reinvesting our tax dollars here in our community, fighting to eradicate childhood poverty, because all of the things that our babies need are the things that everyone in our community needs to be able to lead a dignified life.
1: And as I watched all the news accounts of your incredible upset victory over Espaillat, I heard your name pronounced about 40 different ways, So I was wondering if you could say for the country, in your own words, your own name.
0: My name is Daria Lisa Avila Chevalier, and I'm very grateful to you, Amy, for allowing me to do that.
1: Daria Lisa Avila Chevalier, New York's 13th Congressional District Democratic nominee. Congratulations. As we turn now to John Tarleton, editor-in-chief of The Independent, the new issue of The Independent featured Claire Valdez, Daria Lisa Avila Chevalier, on the cover with the headline, "Look Who's Next." And you didn't do that this morning.
3: No, this was weeks ago.
1: John, we were together 1 year ago.
3: Yes.
1: With the primary election of Mayor Zoran Mamdani, but he wasn't mayor yet.
3: Yeah.
1: Talk about what this means. As he said, no, that wasn't the end. This is clearly just the beginning. All his candidates won.
3: Yes, this definitely shows that Zoran Mamdani's victory last year was not a fluke or a one-hit wonder. There is deep support across much of New York City for what he's doing. He's become, I think, a more popular mayor as he's went along. His goal to really show that government can serve the people and be an active force for good in the lives of people is succeeding. His endorsements were very powerful. And also the endorsements and the incredible energy that DSA gave this slate of candidates. Zoran endorsed most of the DSA slate, but not all. And there were four assembly races where he didn't endorse, and DSA won three of those four races as well. So really, Zoran Mamdani and New York City DSA are now huge powerhouses in New York politics, and it's going to have big national ramifications. When we see Democratic Socialist Nithya Raman in a runoff in Los Angeles with Karen Bass. She finished a close second behind Bass, but you got to really feel the wind is at her sails, kind of another case of a much older politician who's maybe in a... lost support in Los Angeles, and Raman, you know, offering something fresh and new, and there's more primaries to come across the country.
1: I want to turn to a clip of former New York City Comptroller Brad Lander, who beat Congressmember Dan Goldman in New York's 10th Congressional District, representing neighborhoods in Manhattan and Brooklyn.
4: What a glorious time to be a New Yorker! Energy moving through our city, a generosity of spirit, a refusal to give up even against very long odds, and a feeling of joy out in the streets shared by every kind of New Yorker there is. Give it up for the New York Knicks, all right? And for the mayor who brought the first championship to New York City. Our win tonight, it belongs to those streets as well.
5: Yes.
4: To the people who organize there, to the people who never give up on their neighbors. It was my name on the ballot today, but tonight's victory belongs to all of you. I will be one of the Jewish members of Congress most willing to stand up loud for Palestinian human rights, freedom, and liberty. I will stand firmly against bigotry aimed at Jews as well. That's not two different jobs. That's the same job.
1: That's now the victorious congressional candidate, Brad Lander. John Tarleton, your final comments.
3: I covered protests a couple of years ago outside of Dan Goldman's office, the incumbent congressman, where Palestine activists were protesting. He did not meet with them once. He gave them, just like happened with Esbayat and Mahmoud Khalil, Dan Goldman was completely supportive of the war and the genocide in Gaza. He would not meet with his constituents, would not hear them. Well, and his constituents had the final word last night, a 32-point defeat for an incumbent congressman. With
1: Brad Lander almost got double the amount of votes.
3: Lander's a longtime elected out in Brooklyn, very popular in the Brooklyn part of that district. So a great night for Brad Lander, but also just showing the Democratic Party, if you ignore the cause of Palestinian liberation, you do so at your own peril. And that's going to have big ramifications for 2028. And this, I think, is going to put more wind at the sails of a potential Alexandria Ocasio-Cortez presidential campaign. You can only imagine if she hits the campaign trail and Zora Mamdani is one of her leading supporters. They both come from DSA. It just makes her candidacy look more promising after what happened last night.
1: John Tarleton, thanks so much for being with us, editor-in-chief of The Independent. This is Democracy Now!, democracynow.org. Coming up, we'll be joined by the actor and author Elliot Page about the new film Second Nature, Gender and Sexuality in the Animal World. Stay with us.

0: Natural Phenomenon by Roberto Valicelli. This is Democracy Now!, democracynow.org, The War and Peace Report. I'm Amy Goodman. Everything you didn't learn in high school biology. That's the tagline of a remarkable new documentary challenging some of our most deeply held assumptions about biology, gender, and sexuality. It's called Second Nature, narrated by the Oscar-nominated actor, the author, Elliot Page, and directed by Drew Denny. The film explores a growing body of scientific research documenting the extraordinary gender fluidity and sexual diversity found in the animal kingdom. From same-sex penguin parents to sex-changing fish, to pregnant seahorse fathers, to primate societies where traditional notions of dominance and gender roles simply don't apply. This is the film's trailer.
1: There are approximately 8.7 million living animal species on Earth. For centuries, we have been told that when it comes to gender and sexuality, all these millions of species follow a certain set of rules. But what if this narrative fails to capture the full spectrum of life's diversity?
2: Homosexual behavior in nature is one of the best-kept secrets. It's absolutely everywhere.
3: Not only do many species illustrate homosexuality and gender multiplicity, they also illustrate sex transition.
4: Biologists now know sexuality is fluid and that all of that is normal.
5: I don't know any species where homosexual sex or gender non-conforming is a taboo or cannot be done, except when it comes to humans.
4: There have always been scientists who have been willing to stand in opposition to the existing worldview, and there are consequences for that.
2: I was completely unprepared as a scientist to deal with this. We learned what we learned in school, and we want to believe that it's true, and it's messy to now say, oh, it wasn't really that way.
3: I realized it can't be the people who are defective. It's got to be the science.
6: If we understand same-sex behavior better, we're also going to understand different-sex behavior better. We're just going to understand the sexual lives of animals better.
1: There is endless diversity in nature, and the old stories we've been taught deserve a second look.
0: That's the trailer for the new documentary, Second Nature, the film partly inspired by the trailblazing work of trans evolutionary biologist Dr. Joan Roughgarden and her groundbreaking book, Evolution's Rainbow, Diversity, Gender, and Sexuality in Nature and People. The film arrives amidst ongoing attacks on transgender rights, censorship of school curricula, and attempts to ban LGBTQ-affirming books. But the film is less interested in politics than the wild, rumpus, raucous world of animal, sexual, and gender diversity. But perhaps there's a lesson in there for us humans, too. For more, as we mark the end of Pride Month, we're joined now by the film's director, Drew Denny, and executive producer and narrator, Elliot Page. Elliot Page is an Oscar-nominated actor, producer, and author of his memoir, Page Boy. Drew Denny, Elliot Page, welcome to Democracy Now! Elliot, talk about the significance of this new documentary, Second Nature, why you got involved with it.
7: I got involved because I was so moved by it and found it so affirming as a trans and queer person. Quite frankly, I felt very silly for not assuming this all to be true already. And what just was so exciting to me was how well made it was, of course, how informative it was, but also just how funny and expansive. And it's one of those things that even if I wasn't involved, I'd be telling everybody to see. So, yeah.
0: I want to go to a clip from the film Second Nature. This is about seahorses.
1: Perhaps one of the fiercest challengers to our assumptions about sex roles is the seahorse. It's the males who take on one of the biggest chores of procreation, pregnancy. After a mating ritual, female seahorses deposit their eggs into the male's pouch where he fertilizes them. About 30 days later, he gives birth to up to 1,000 baby seahorses.
0: Pregnant male seahorses. Drew Denny. Just a little introduction to this incredible film. Talk about how you got involved and why you directed this.
8: Thank you so much. First of all, it's a huge honor to be here. I've been so inspired by your work, and you're one of the reasons I went into journalism and became a documentarian, so thank you. I decided to make this movie because I grew up in Texas being told that females are naturally inferior to males and that queerness is simply unnatural. In my public high school biology class, students were invited to walk out of the class if they were offended by evolution. But none of us girls were asked if we were offended by sexual harassment and assault that we survived at school, and none of us queer kids were ever asked if we were offended by the relentless bullying that we faced every day. So it wasn't until I grew up and read Dr. Joan Roughgarden's book and learned about gay penguin dads and birthing seahorse dads, for example, and genderqueer chimps and our other closest relatives, bonobos, who are matriarchal, that I finally felt in my body for the first time that I belong here on Earth just like anybody else. And it may sound silly, but it's the queer animals that did that for me, but that's what it took. And I love that you shared the seahorse dad clip because I think it's just a great example that proves that all of these binaries we've been told are just natural law are completely false and made up by humans.
0: Let's go to another clip from Second Nature about reef-dwelling fish, the bluehead wrasse.
1: Bluehead wrasse can change from female to male. There's one male in the group, and the same day he dies, the largest female starts to change her behavior. She stops making estrogen and starts making androgens. Ovaries that produce eggs turn into testes that make sperm. Then that fish is the male of the group and can procreate with the remaining females. So if you've been diving on a coral reef, you have seen sex-changing fish. And the phenomenon of sex change in animals is not rare.
0: Bluehead wrasse, clownfish changing sex from male to female, albatross, penguins, and swans parenting in same-sex pairs. Bonobos, as you said, Drew, were just as closely related to us as chimps, as matriarchal, same, having same-sex sex every day. Talk about this and the groundbreaking trans scientists that inspired this.
7: Yeah, I mean, Joan Roughgarden and all this and investigating she's done and discovery has just led to, I think, one of my favorite lines in this documentary, something she says in terms of looking at nature as if it's some sort of cis heteropatriarchal structure is absurd, and that this, you know, gender binary that we've created is nothing but a quaint little myth. And I think, you know, her work and this documentary really, really shows that what we have been taught in school in regards to these structures, men being superior, women being inferior, you know, submissive or what have you, it being this, yes, heterosexual existence is just completely false. And I think what's so wonderful about this documentary is it really illustrates, you know, why that information has been so suppressed, and how important it is for us to all learn about this, and how it's only expansive and exciting, all of this information.
0: I want to go to the golden lion tamarins.
9: The golden lion tamarins are an amazing species for many reasons. This is a species where females have harems of males. So we call that polyandry, where one female has a number of males as a mate and they live together in a group. She mates with all the males in the group. All of them have a chance to sire offspring.
10: So the males are unrelated.
9: They're unrelated, yeah.
10: Yeah.
9: we think it might have evolved, because this is one of the few primate species where females have more than one baby at a time. They tend to have twins. Each baby is 25% of the mom's body weight at birth, so there's no way she can carry them around herself. So the babies travel with dad, and they just come to mom to nurse after they're born.
10: So in order to produce the brood, you need males.
9: Yeah, and they're playing a really important role here as caregivers.
10: This is a fabulous case, polyandry. It's not an incidental byproduct of anything. It's a full-fledged social system.
9: That's right. This kind of polyandrous species, it really helps us to understand the variety of mating systems.
0: So that's Dr. Joan Ruffgarden and Dr. Amy Parrish. Drew Denny, talk about the backlash against these scientists.
8: So unfortunately, each of the scientists in the film has faced severe backlash from their research. So Dr. Amy Parrish, who you just saw speaking, was one of the first people to publish that bonobos are matriarchal. And people lambasted her. They said she had a feminist agenda. And they suggested that it wasn't matriarchy. It was, in fact, strategic male deference. Now, one of the reasons Amy hypothesized that bonobos were matriarchal is because the females commit acts of violence against males, including biting their penises in half. And she asked, what kind of strategy is that? Not a good one. And that no one has ever suggested in a patriarchal species that it's strategic female deference. We're just assuming that patriarchy is the norm, and anything other than that must be a really brilliant strategy by the males.
0: I want to go to one more clip, and this is the clip about baboons in the new documentary, Second Nature.
9: There's a very famous scientist from Stanford University named Robert Sapolsky, whose groundbreaking research on baboons in Kenya was featured in a National Geographic documentary. Baboons are known to be quite violent, particularly the alpha males. Robert had a situation where he was in the field and the baboons in his group discovered a garbage pit behind a hotel. And so the baboons are really excited about this wealth of free food. But it was only the roughest, toughest males who could feed in there because they were all fighting with each other over access to this food. And so all of his alpha males were the ones who were feeding there and not the other baboons. Unfortunately, they caught a human disease by eating the half-eaten food. They caught tuberculosis, which is fatal for baboons. And so the baboons were in the really unique situation of losing all of the alpha males at once. What were left were the low-ranking males and the females. What happened next was absolutely revolutionary. They forged a new society. It was a society where males didn't have to fight as hard to get in. Males were nicer to females. It's much more peaceful. It's much more calm, less stress. They're all getting along much better. Today, many years later, it's still organized in the same way. So that new social system lasted.
0: A clip from Second Nature as we wrap up in these 30 seconds. Elliot Page, what you want people to take away from this. And I should say that you're going to be here starting on Friday at DCTV, our beloved Firehouse Cinema, where Democracy Now! Used to broadcast from, with all sorts of scientists doing Q&As.
7: Gosh, well, I mean, I hope this film for everyone, but, you know, for queer and trans people right now, could make you feel less alone in this world and more a part of this world when we're told we're, you know, not natural or something's wrong with us or what have you, and to learn about all this information that's been, you know, purposefully kept from us. And
0: we have to leave it there. People got to see the film. Elliot Page, Oscar-nominated actor, producer, author of memoir Page Boy, and Drew Denny. Second Nature. I'm Amy Goodman.
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14: Hi, welcome to Food Sleuth Radio, where we help you think beyond your plate. I'm Melinda Hemmelgarn, a registered dietitian and investigative nutritionist on a mission to connect the dots between food, health, and agriculture and find food truth. And today I'm honored to welcome my guest, Ms. Jessie Silverman. She is a fellow registered dietitian and deputy director in the programs department at the Center for Science in the Public Interest. At CSPI, she leads advocacy campaigns at the federal, state, and local level to ensure that public institutions like prisons, hospitals, and other government facilities serve nutritious food that is sourced sustainably and equitably. She also oversees CSPI's advocacy to strengthen the dietary guidelines for Americans. Ms. Silverman received her Master of Science in Public Health from Johns Hopkins University and a Bachelor of Science in Nutritional Sciences from Cornell. While in graduate school, she was a research assistant at the Johns Hopkins Center for a Livable Future. I wanted to have her on the program today because she is one of the authors of a new report titled Private Food, Public Harm, Privatized Food Service in Prisons and Jails, and that will be the topic of our conversation today. Welcome, Jessie.
15: Thank you so much for having me, Melinda.
14: Well, I share your interest in how we feed incarcerated people, and I wanted to help amplify this new report because it is extremely thought-provoking and powerful. But before we dive into that report, I'm curious to know, what led to your interest in a career in dietetics?
15: That takes me back to when I was in high school. I started to learn about how to eat better to improve my own health. And at the time, I was interested in losing weight. And it really changed my life for the better. And I found the science of nutrition fascinating. I found the public health nutrition problems that we have in this country to be really motivating. That was the thing that I could work on to help make the world better. And it seemed to me that getting the registered dietitian credential would make it easier to have any kind of nutrition-related career.
14: You know, I feel the same way about the power of food and nutrition to improve the quality of people's lives. I also wanted to ask you to describe Center for Science in the Public Interest. What would you like our audience to know about CSPI?
15: CSPI is your food and health watchdog. We're a public health advocacy nonprofit. We've been around since 1971, fighting for better nutrition, safer food in our food supply. And we are an independent organization. We take no corporate funding, and we are mainly funded by subscribers to our magazine, Nutrition Action, which some of your audience may be familiar with, and foundation grants.
14: So I'm curious to know how you became interested in food that is served in prisons and jails.
15: Absolutely. Institutional food procurement has really been a through line in my career since my very first internship before I came to CSPI. And I am passionate about transforming food and institutions. And I like to say that the theory of change is threefold. We have the potential to improve diet quality for people who are dependent on institutions for meals, such as people in prison. We can leverage the large purchasing power of institutions to drive change throughout the food supply chain. So if an institution says to its suppliers, we want you to source X product, the supplier has to source that product. And so it sort of has a domino effect throughout the supply chain. And institutions have the power to lead by example for other sectors, and have the government can have more credibility when it asks the private sector to create a healthier food environment if it's doing that in its own institutions.
14: Yeah, I agree with you. You know, we can have much greater power to influence food policy and the way food is produced through those institutional food procurements, as you say, versus the individual trying to influence things one person at a time or one family at a time. And before we dive into this larger report that you did back in 2024, you authored a statement from CSPI with regard to the food that was served in a county jail in Prince George's County. And you spoke about the Good Food Purchasing Program. Can you just let our listeners know what that is and why it's so important?
15: Sure. The Good Food Purchasing Program is a framework and verification system that encourages public institutions to direct their purchasing power to five values: nutrition, local economies, animal welfare, valued workforce, and environmental sustainability. It's managed by a partner organization of ours, the Center for Good Food Purchasing, and we at CSPI, we help advocate for state and local governments across the country to adopt the Good Food Purchasing Program to make more impact with the food that they purchase.
14: Well, in this particular statement, the title was "Food in Jails Should Heal, Not Harm." And that is really how I feel about how we feed people who are incarcerated. You know, you drive by, especially like in rural areas, you'll see these big correctional facility signs. And I often think, isn't the best way to correct our mental and physical health and behavior through good food, through the way that we nourish ourselves? And so it makes so much sense to me to focus on how we procure and serve food in these institutions. And years ago, I was asked to review some menus at a county jail. And in going to the food service institution that provided these foods, I spoke to another dietitian, and I was really shocked by her attitude and the attitude of others who felt like, well, the person didn't have to end up in jail. It was almost like, you did something bad, now you're in jail, and you don't deserve better. And I've always been troubled by that mindset, and I wonder if you came across that as well.
15: Yes, definitely come across that over the years of working on this issue. I think that a lot of people either have no idea what's happening inside the walls of a prison or jail because it's just so opaque, or don't care because they feel like the people in prisons and jails don't deserve to have a good quality of life. And I think that's really misguided. When people go to prison or jail, their punishment is having their freedom taken away. And so nothing else about the conditions of confinement should really be a part of that punishment, in my opinion.
14: Yeah. Well, this new report is titled "Private Food, Public Harm: Privatized Food Service in Prisons and Jails." And this is a great lens to look at the situation. If I'm interpreting this report correctly, and a related webinar, and we'll put a link up to the webinar as well, prisons and jails go away from in-house food production to these privatized food service operations as a way to save money. Would you agree with that?
15: That is most often the stated motivation for outsourcing food service in prisons and jails. Often these institutions are under a lot of pressure to cut costs, especially as the incarcerated population has expanded over the last few decades. But we were not able to confirm in our research that outsourcing truly cuts costs. And in fact, we found that what happens instead is that it exacerbates harms and really worsens quality. And there is some evidence that there are often unanticipated costs that come with privatization. So it really casts doubt on this assumption that a lot of institutional leaders and policymakers might have, and the claims that the contractors make that they're going to be providing value to their clients.
14: And your report focused mostly on Aramark. And it looks like from your report that Aramark has captured about a little more than 30% of this market. And there are others. There's Trinity Food Service as well. And then there are some other providers. But it seems to me that no matter what food service the prison or jail goes with, the complaints are similar in that the portions are too small and the quality of food declines once these food service operations move in.
15: Yeah, that is what we found. I want to be clear that a lot of these issues apply regardless of whether an institution has what we call self-operated food service or contracted or privatized food service. However, we have found that in many states, the quality of nutrition, the quality of food and how good it tastes and how it's prepared and how safe it is declines following outsourcing. So we found a good deal of evidence that privatization is likely to exacerbate the inherent harms of the carceral food system.
14: Well, what I thought was so interesting in this report was the relationship between the food that the incarcerated individuals receive on their tray versus what they might want to purchase in the commissary. And the relationship of Aramark in this case to both the food that is served in the cafeteria versus that which is sold in the commissary, Aramark profits from both.
15: Yeah, so that's not the case in every facility, but there are a number of facilities where the same company does hold the contracts for both food service and commissary, and sometimes other food for purchase venues, such as venues where loved ones on the outside can purchase food for people inside. But when that does happen, it creates this really problematic incentive for the contractor to reduce the quality and quantity of the free meals that are provided to incarcerated people in order to drive profits to the commissary and other food for purchase venues.
14: And those foods are really expensive in the commissary. I didn't see it in this report, but I have seen other assessments of how much, say, a bag of peanuts might cost in a commissary versus how much the same bag might cost, say, if you go into a supermarket. So this incarcerated population is really being exploited on several fronts.
15: Yeah, in fact, there is an ongoing lawsuit in West Virginia right now. There's some incarcerated plaintiffs and some plaintiffs who are loved ones of incarcerated people in West Virginia prisons that are bringing a class action lawsuit against Aramark, alleging that the company is essentially engaged in an illegal monopoly because they have the contract for the food service in West Virginia prisons, as well as all other food for purchase venues in the prison, and that they're intentionally reducing the quantity and quality of the food served so that they can profit more from the commissary and other venues. That's what the lawsuit alleges.
14: Right. So I'm glad you brought up West Virginia, because in the webinar that you had related to this report, you had Terry Castle, who herself served 16 years in a West Virginia prison. And she reports what she experienced when Aramark took over. They lost access to fresh fruits and vegetables. The meat that they had received turned into soy patties, and that it was just such a blatant deterioration of the quality of food. And I have to wonder, and I'm sure you do too as a dietitian, how this impacts physical and mental health when those changes happen.
15: Yes, absolutely. In the report, we include findings from key informant interviews that we conducted, including interviews with formerly incarcerated people who experienced a transition from self-operated food services to Aramark-managed food services, and some of them experienced food service provided by other private vendors. And a lot of them spoke about the health issues that they noticed arise in themselves or people that with whom they were incarcerated over that transition. And they talked about blood sugar and diabetes issues and blood pressure issues as well, which is consistent with what you'd expect when the quality of the meals offered, the nutritional quality worsens. Those are the kinds of health problems that we know are linked to poor diet.
14: Exactly. All right, let me take one break, Jesse, because we're about halfway through. And I just want to remind our listeners that if you're just joining us, you're tuned into Food Sleuth Radio. And today we're joined by Ms. Jesse Silverman. She's a fellow registered dietitian. She's also deputy director in the programs department at the Center for Science in the Public Interest. And she is one of the authors of a terrific new report. It's titled Private Food, Public Harm, Privatized Food Service in Prisons and Jails. So, Jesse, I love that you also focus your work at CSPI on dietary guidelines, because when I reviewed the county jail menus, the first thing that jumped out at me was, oh my gosh, these foods are not meeting dietary guidelines for Americans. And isn't there a law, or shouldn't there be a law that says that if we know that there are eating patterns that will improve people's health, physical and mental, shouldn't we provide food that meets those guidelines when we have an incarcerated population or in any institutionalized population?
15: Yeah, I'm glad you brought that up. There are no national requirements for prisons and jails in the United States in terms of nutrition. Many of them comply with, or claim to comply with, the guidelines of the American Correctional Association, which is a third-party accrediting organization that many facilities seek accreditation from. And the ACA requires menus to be reviewed annually by a registered dietitian to ensure that they meet the dietary reference intakes, which are nutrient adequacy goals. And meeting the dietary reference intakes doesn't necessarily mean that you meet the dietary guidelines. The DRIs provide like minimum calcium requirements and minimum requirements for vitamin B6. They don't say like how many fruits and vegetable servings you should have each day. So that's really like the standard, if you could even call it that, that exists across the board right now. Otherwise, the individual state and local institutions set their own nutrition requirements, and they really vary in terms of how strong they are and how well they're implemented. So that was one of our recommendations in this report, is that policymakers, as well as Aramark and other food service management companies, should be aligning menus with holistic evidence-based nutrition guidelines.
14: Yeah. And it troubled me that dietitians were required to sign off on these menus. They had to know full well what was missing and what was there in excess. You know, it doesn't take rocket science to look at those diets and go, whoa, way too much sodium, way too little fiber, inadequate fruits and vegetables. It is a recipe for diabetes and high blood pressure, as you say. And when individuals leave prison, or even when they are still incarcerated, those costs of those chronic illnesses, those are really externalized to the taxpayer. I don't think enough people realize that.
15: Yeah, we are all better off when people leave prison and jail as healthy as possible. They will be more likely to have a smoother reentry into being, you know, productive members of society, and there will be fewer healthcare costs that society has to pay, that the taxpayers have to pay, if we try to provide a healthy diet while they're in the custody of the state or locality.
14: So I was glad that you mentioned your population that you interviewed, and I did want to touch on the interview method. So you had formerly incarcerated individuals, you had advocates for the population, and then you also had food service employees who worked within the system. And one of the things that jumped out at me was the food safety implications. And there was a story in the report about how people were getting sick from contaminated food and unsanitary conditions, but the follow-up was so slow that it was hard to connect those dots between the vomiting and diarrhea and what might have been served in the canteen that day.
15: Yeah, that really stood out to me too. I wouldn't be surprised if that's the case in many facilities. One of our recommendations for institutions is to collect better data on diet-related health outcomes, because you won't be able to track the impact of any changes that you make unless you're measuring those health outcomes.
14: Yeah. So one of the people that was highlighted in your report as well as in the webinar was Jody Hocking, and she looks at the Nevada prison system. And you've got a quote from her that was quite alarming to me. She says that when Aramark took over food service in Nevada prisons, portions became and remain so inadequate that some people have reported making toilet paper tacos. layers of toilet paper and toothpaste just to stave off hunger. And this was according to Jody Hocking, executive director of Return Strong.
15: Yeah, it's pretty horrifying. I actually got connected with Jody a few years ago when there was some press about hunger strikes going on in Nevada prisons because of the small portion sizes and other issues with food that came about when Aramark took over the food service in Nevada prisons. And she's an amazing advocate and voice for the people inside. I think it's stories like that that really make me want to work on this issue. Like, it's such an injustice that so many people turn a blind eye to. And I'm glad that we can shed a light on stories like that with this report.
14: Yeah, I do too. I wonder about how you were able to identify and reach out to the formerly incarcerated people that you interviewed for this report.
15: Yeah, thank you for asking that. It was really important to us to center people with lived experience of incarceration throughout this entire process of developing the report and in the report itself. We really can't do this work without people with lived experience. So we partnered with the Carceral Nutrition Project as a key thought partner and co-creator of this report. I know you had their executive director, Daniel Rosen, on an episode last year, I believe. And so Daniel and his organization convened an advisory committee of people with lived experience and subject matter experts on this topic that we consulted throughout the development of the report. And they helped us recruit people for the interviews. And some of these connections we had already from working on this issue and doing some state and local advocacy over the last several years as well.
14: You know, I think because we're both dietitians and we have truly a reverence for the power of food, I found that one of the quotes from a formerly incarcerated participant really stood out to me. He said, "We tell people what we think of them 3 times a day. And if you want people to leave with some sense of self intact, you can't hand them," and you've got an expletive there, "3 times a day and expect them to leave with any kind of idea of self-dignity or self-worth. And I think that that really speaks to this idea that the food we serve people, the food we share with people, our families and beyond, are an indication of how we feel about them and what we think of their self-worth. And I think that's just such an important thing for us to think about.
15: Yeah, one of the things that I learned very early on in studying the issue of food in prison is that, you know, overall the experience of incarceration in this country is profoundly dehumanizing, and food is often used as one of the tools of that dehumanization. And everyone deserves access to healthy and appetizing food, regardless of whether they're incarcerated. And so I keep that in mind all the time as I do this work.
14: Yeah. You know, one of the parts of this report that I thought was so interesting had to do with legal ramifications. And there have been some lawsuits under the Eighth Amendment. And the Eighth Amendment claims against the food service were under 2 prongs that established cruel and unusual punishment. And I wonder if you want to talk at all about some of the lawsuits based on the Eighth Amendment.
15: Certainly. We partnered with the Center for Agriculture and Food Systems at Vermont Law and Graduate School to conduct an analysis of litigation against Aramark regarding carceral food conditions as part of this report. And our colleagues found that Aramark had been party to litigation regarding carceral food conditions in over 500 cases since the year 2000. And as you mentioned, most of the claims were brought under the Eighth Amendment, which prohibits cruel and unusual punishment for people who've committed crimes. And so essentially plaintiffs in these cases are claiming that the food that they've been served in some way constitutes cruel and unusual punishment. And most of these cases, my understanding is from the lawyers, is that they've been dismissed. And we didn't evaluate, you know, the legitimacy of any individual claims, but there seem to be some systemic barriers to success for people trying to get legal relief for the inadequate food that they've been served while incarcerated. So many incarcerated people are representing themselves and so, you know, are not able to navigate the legal system as well as a lawyer. And there's a very high evidentiary standard for establishing cruel and unusual punishment. So it's really difficult to prove that food served in prison and jail constitutes cruel and unusual punishment. And another barrier is that oftentimes incarcerated plaintiffs are required to exhaust the institutional grievance process before bringing their case to the court. So their case might be immediately thrown out if they haven't exhausted the entire grievance process within the institution first.
14: And I think, too, there's always that fear of retaliation for complaining too much.
15: Yes, that's something that we suspect is happening, although I don't know that we could find much evidence of that in the litigation analysis per se.
14: Right. It's so hard to pull back those curtains on institutions that are so insulated against, you know, somebody coming in and doing some research. In this particular case that you highlight in the report, Pagan versus Westchester, this involved a number of plaintiffs who alleged that they had been served rotten, raw, and moldy food. And they described their injuries such as you might expect: nausea, vomiting, diarrhea, severe stomach pain. So the consequences of having unsafe food are real and deserve our attention. We are out of time, and I want to just give the floor to you for the last minute. What do you want people to pull from this report?
15: We have a number of recommendations at the end for companies, for policymakers, for researchers, and for advocates. And I would encourage anyone in the audience to visit carceralnutrition.org, where we have our partners at the Carceral Nutrition Project are hosting a call to action for individuals as well as organizations. If your organization wants to participate, we have a petition. And if you're an individual, you can use that site to send an email to the leadership of Aramark and ask them to follow some of the recommendations in our report.
14: That's great. I'm curious to know, you know, moving forward, as a fellow clinician, how do we help people care about people who are incarcerated?
15: It's my understanding that a surprising portion of the population, like 1 in 3, something like that, at least knows someone or has someone close to them who has been incarcerated. And I think that you need to have people think about, like, what if this was someone close to you? What if this was your child, your sibling, your neighbor? I think that you would care

0: Thank you so much for letting me talk about it.
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It's time now for your good news for a good planet. Crying plants and moth moms. Studies show that when plants are stressed due to dehydration or damage, they emit a cry in the form of ultrasonic clicks at frequencies too high-pitched for human ears. Though moths use smell and sight to pick the perfect egg-laying spots, they also appear to be listening. In lab experiments at Tel Aviv University, researchers found that Egyptian cotton leafworm moths consistently chose to lay their eggs on silent, healthy plants over those emitting recorded crying sounds, even when both plants were equally hydrated. This behavior seems hardwired, even among lab-raised moths, helping the insects ensure that their larvae have the best chance to thrive. The discovery has exciting possibilities. Scientists are exploring how this acoustic interaction could help farmers monitor crop health or even deter pests by using recorded plant distress sounds instead of pesticides. Pilot studies are extending findings to crops like wheat, grapes, and corn. While plants don't cry in the way we think of it, their stress signals reveal a hidden world of bioacoustics that moths and other animals are tuned into. It's a reminder of how interconnected nature truly is and how it converses in ways we are only beginning to understand. And this is Mandy from GoodNewsGoodPlanet.com.

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3: Welcome to KCBP's Women of the Valley. My guest today is Marijke Roland, editor of Modesto Focus. Thank you so much for coming into the studio.
4: Thank you for having me.
3: How did you become interested in journalism?
4: So my interest in journalism started pretty young in the high school I went to in Indiana. When you started your freshman year, they told you obviously you had required courses, and then you had some electives you could choose from. And one of those electives was the journalism and newspaper class. And as I was laying out my schedule, I had all these different electives I was going to take during my high school career. And the first one I took as a freshman was journalism. And I ended up staying in journalism all 4 years and editing the student newspaper. And I went on to do that in college as well, eventually become the editor of that paper, and then just continued into my professional career.
3: Did you have any really outstanding teachers or role models? Anybody that you read who just excited you and you thought, ooh, I want to write like that or do what they're doing?
4: I read the local newspaper there, the Bloomington Herald Times. It used to be called the Herald Telephone. And obviously we read that growing up. But my journalism instructor in high school, Miss Kelsey, she was a real inspiration. She was a stickler for journalism standards and rules, and also ran a pretty tight ship with our student newspaper. And so she was my first journalism advisor and probably the most influential, yes.
3: That's great. Have you ever gone back or communicated with her to thank her and tell her what you're up to?
4: I did earlier in my career, especially when I was in college. I went back a few times, and then as I've gotten older, it's been more difficult. I should probably look her up and see what she's up to, but hopefully she knows that she spawned at least one full-time journalist who's still in the business all these years later.
3: Great. Perhaps you could tell us a little bit about your education at Indiana University School of Journalism.
4: Sure. So I actually grew up in the town that Indiana University is located in. It's Bloomington, Indiana. My father was a professor there, and I went to college there. It has a pretty world-renowned journalism school. At the time, it was called the Ernie Pyle School of Journalism, and now it's changed a little bit, but of course, his legacy lives on there. He was a well-known war correspondent, and they have a daily newspaper there that I joined when I started at the university, the Indiana Daily Student. It's actually a pretty impressive operation at the time. It printed 5 days a week and had over 17,000 circulation for a college newspaper. And it was a great proving ground. If you want to get into journalism, the best way to get experience and get good at it is to do it. Anyone who's interested in journalism and is a student should look for maybe their school's newspaper and see if they can't join that and get some firsthand experience.
3: I was wondering earlier if there has been a real drop in the number of students studying journalism these days. Do you have any idea?
4: I don't know about if there's a drop in student journalists. I do know that there are probably fewer dedicated journalism programs. A lot of them are called creative media instead of maybe journalism, and they encompass other things, including film, video editing, communications, PR. But there definitely has been a drop in the number of journalists, professional journalists working in the last 20 years. We've lost over 3,000 local newspapers, and there's been a drop in, I believe it's a pretty staggering 60% drop in the number of journalists who are actively working as well at local newspapers. So that just means fewer eyeballs watching the communities where people live. So that's unfortunate.
3: It is. What is the Poynter Journalism Fellowship that you received?
4: That was a fellowship to intern and get training for a summer at the Poynter Institute, which is in near Tampa, Florida. It's in St. Petersburg. It's a pretty well-known journalism institute. They do training. They talk about journalism ethics. They study the industry. And they are closely associated with the newspaper that's there. It's called the Tampa Bay Times. It used to be called the St. Pete Times. And so as part of that fellowship, you got training at the Poynter Institute and then worked at the newspaper. And so I was able to do that one summer down in Florida. I believe it was between my junior and senior years, and it was a great experience. And I learned a lot and, of course, got to meet other young student journalists and professional journalists working there. So it was a really fun and fulfilling experience.
3: What policies and practices are essential to good journalism?
4: So I think the characteristics that are most essential for a good journalist are ethics and empathy. Obviously, there are other things that you need to be a good journalist: communication skills, curiosity, good on a deadline. But I think those are two of the most important attributes to becoming a journalist and also having a successful career. Journalism is largely a self-governed kind of industry where we have strict standards and rules, but we're the ones who are enforcing them on ourselves. So you need those ethics to be able to deliver news accurately and fairly. And also you need to be empathetic and curious about the world around you to be able to tell good stories.
3: In your career, which topics and issues have you primarily focused on?
4: So I spent the majority of my professional career working at the Modesto Bee. And as anyone who works at a local newspaper can tell you, you end up covering just all kinds of things, become a sort of a jack of all trades. But primarily, while I was at the Bee, I covered arts and entertainment for well over a decade. And then I also did local business, particularly restaurant coverage for small business for a decade as well. And those were both really fun and interesting beats where you got to meet a lot of people and the people that make living in a community interesting and vibrant and fun.
3: Please tell us your view of how important journalism is to a local community and society at large.
4: So local journalism is really where the rubber hits the road for journalism. Local journalists typically live in the communities they cover, so they are part of that community themselves. They are the people responsible for keeping an eye on the local governments and municipal agencies to make sure that they are doing everything in the public's best interest. They also are the ones who help shine a light on the interesting, innovative, exceptional people in a region, and they help connect communities to themselves. These days, people, it's so easy to be in your social media silos and maybe get information on national news and other things that the algorithms think will keep you engaged, but local journalists are the ones who are writing about the communities where people actually live.
3: How has journalism changed in your lifetime, besides the depletion of journalists and papers that you mentioned?
4: That's been the biggest change. We've really seen the big roller coaster and downward descent that we're on now of the newspaper industry. It used to be one of the primary ways that people received news. You'd get it on your doorstep every morning, and that was the way that you knew what was happening in the world and your community. And now people are more on their phones and in social media. The audience has greatly changed. When people think of local news today, they think about maybe police video or car crashes or things like that. But the full spectrum of local news is so much more than that. And unfortunately, I think it's been largely reduced to incident feeds and people who listen to scanners and things like that for people on social media.
3: Is there anything else you want to add about your tenure at the Modesto Bee?
4: I came to Modesto fresh out of college, and I had thought, man, I'll maybe work here for a couple years and then move on to another paper or a larger city. But I really fell in love with local news reporting. It has really made me feel connected to the city and the community and the people here. Local news also gives you that immediate impact. I walk into a restaurant, and if I've written about it, sometimes they have the article framed on the wall, or people remember that I covered their band, and it's a rewarding experience feeling that connected and feeling the pride that people feel in being recognized in their own communities. I recently went and got my prescription at Walgreens. And when I left and got home and took a look at the bag, the pharmacist had written on it, I love reading your stories. And so things like that are why local journalism is really where I am and where I have chosen to have my whole professional career.
3: And you said you covered entertainment, so you probably got to hear a lot of great acts and music and meet some rather prominent people.
4: Oh, sure. Over the years covering entertainment, I got to meet everyone from George Lucas, who's a Modesto native. I was able to interview him twice and even went to Skywalker Ranch for the press junket for the prequel trilogy, the last film in that. I interviewed a young Taylor Swift when she came to the Stanislaus County Fair. I've interviewed Bob Newhart. So you get a little window into a larger world, even being a local journalist and being able to speak with people like that. But then also meeting all of the people who make Modesto a fun and vibrant place to be, too, and who are working to set up shows and create concerts and just do things that make you want to live and play and have fun here in the Central Valley.
3: Do you ever feel nervous when you meet someone very famous or someone you admire very much?
4: Well, I'm nervous every time I do an interview. It's always someone new and a new interaction, and you want to ask smart questions. And if it's a more serious interview, you want to be able to get to the truth and get your questions answered. So I think it's healthy to always be a little nervous before you interview people. But obviously, I'm more comfortable and accustomed to it now. So it used to be I used to write all my questions down on a big piece of notebook paper and study them. And now mostly I think of my questions in my head. But you still get a little nervous before every interview.
3: After you left the Modesto Bee, I guess you joined the Central Valley Journalism Collaborative. What is that?
4: So the Central Valley Journalism Collaborative is the parent nonprofit to the Modesto Focus and the other newsroom that it has launched, like a superstructure, to use a technical term. In addition to launching newsrooms, it also provides free training to journalists across the Central Valley. And really, its larger goal is to uplift and increase the quantity and quality of journalism across the whole San Joaquin Valley. And in doing that, it has launched three newsrooms. It launched the Merced Focus about 2 years ago that covers Merced. It has the Intersection, which is the health equity lab that covers health equity issues across the San Joaquin Valley. And then just last August, it launched us, the latest newsroom, the Modesto Focus, with a focus on Modesto and Stanislaus County.
3: And you were part of the Central Valley Journalism Collaborative at that time. Was starting the Modesto Focus your suggestion, or how much did you have to do with getting that off the ground?
4: It wasn't my suggestion. I'm not necessarily the mastermind, but I did say that if we did get one started, I'd love to be the editor. I knew that they had launched the Merced Focus, and I knew that there was some thought of launching others if possible. We were able to launch the Modesto Focus thanks to a generous contribution by the Stanislaus Community Foundation, and that kind of community buy-in is essential to a nonprofit newsroom like ours. And so we thank them, of course, for their contribution and for their vision in setting up the Civic Solution Fund, which supports the Modesto Focus, but also other things like we have interns through Stanislaus State through that. It supports other media in the region and other sort of projects that encourage more media and engagement on that level.
3: When did the Central Valley Journalism Collaborative get its start?
4: So CVJC was started, I believe it was 2021. It's also relatively new. It was started by the James B. McClatchy Foundation, which is the family philanthropic arm of the McClatchy family. The McClatchy family used to own the Modesto, Sacramento, Fresno Bees, and the whole McClatchy Company. Mm-hmm. And this foundation has been their philanthropic arm. When they sold the company in 2020, they then put their efforts into their foundation, the JBMF, and they are very focused on increasing both media, but also democracy-supporting projects across the Central Valley.
3: And their core values?
4: The core value of CVJC is to increase and improve the amount of media, the media and local news across the Central Valley, particularly the San Joaquin Valley. So from, say, like Stockton to Bakersfield. And through that, they, as I mentioned before, they launched newsrooms. They're focused a lot on regions that are news deserts or have had a lot of declining media, local media. So that's why Merced was the first place to launch. Merced still has the Merced Sun Star, but that newsroom has been greatly diminished. I believe they have a fellow who works there, and then there's someone based in Modesto who provides coverage there too, but I don't believe they have any full-time reporters in Merced. So the Merced focus provides that local journalism, daily newspaper kind of coverage. Our coverage as the Modesto focus is a little different because we do have existing media here. The Modesto Bee is still here and still reporting and still doing good work. And we're not here to compete with them. We're here to be additive in the media environment, just provide more, perhaps more in-depth, some reporting that maybe a daily news operation doesn't have the time or the resources for. We want to help provide that. But CVJC, the larger organization, they also provide training, free training to journalists across the valley, everything from training on how to file a public record request and get to documents like that, to keeping safe as a journalist, to data reporting. We've provided a lot of free training that any journalist, student, or professional can take part in and get a little professional development. And then they also fund other largely nonprofit newsrooms as well. They provide some funding to SJV Water, which is a water-based reporting nonprofit newsroom covering water issues in the Central Valley. We support Fresno Land, which is a Fresno-based nonprofit. And we have partnerships with KVPR, which is the Fresno area-based NPR station as well.
3: This is KCBP Women of the Valley. Our guest today is Marijke Roland, editor of Modesto Focus. And I'm your host, Linda Scheller. Now, these training programs, are they virtual, online?
4: They are largely virtual. We have had some in-person training, though, too, some First Amendment training, some other things that were in-person, and other ones are online, so it's super convenient for people. We continue to offer those different courses throughout the year, so if anyone's a student journalist or a freelance journalist, they're welcome to sign up and take part in the trainings.
3: And does CVJC, Central Valley Journalism Collaborative, work with journalism departments to let the professors there know, if there are still journalism departments, about this slate of offerings and what assistance can be provided to the students?
4: Yeah, we have a partnership with Stanislaus State in particular, and so we let them know about any training opportunities we have. With Stanislaus State, we also just recently, this last spring, had our first interns through them. So we had four students who work at their student newspaper, The Signal, who were able to join us and do some reporting and create some videos and different things for us. So we're developing our partnerships with local universities and schools. We've had some outreach with some of the high schools that have different programs but haven't been able to do things necessarily directly yet with them. But they can all join the free trainings when we have them.
3: That's great. That's really exciting. As a senior health equity reporter for CVJC, what did your work entail?
4: When I left the Bee, I joined CVJC as the health equity reporter. I was primarily focused on mental health issues, but I ended up doing a lot of coverage on some of the larger, both state and national developments, including Care Court and Proposition 1 in California, and then more recently, the passage of this big, beautiful bill, which has lots of cuts to both Medi-Cal and SNAP. These are programs that in our region are highly utilized, and about now is when we're going to start feeling the impacts of that bill across the Central Valley. So I did reporting when it was first being discussed, and then also about what could happen when it did pass. And now the Health Equity Lab is continuing to do reporting on what is happening now that those bills are law and these cuts are happening.
3: Where do you source your information? Back when they were discussing it, where did you go to get information?
4: When they were discussing it in the first place, especially if we're talking about the, again, big, beautiful bill, obviously there was a lot of national reporting on what it could do. But then when you approach a story like that, you go to the local sources. So you talk with the BHRS, which is the Behavioral Health and Recovery Services at the county agency, which deals with public health. You go to different medical providers in the region, especially the ones that deal a lot with Medi-Cal, which is the Medi-Cal recipients. So Golden Valley Health Centers, in Stockton, there's community health centers, and a lot of their patients and clients
5: use those programs to be able to access healthcare. So you go to them, you find nonprofits that work with people, and you really, the most important thing, you try to find people who are affected too. So you use those various sources to try and find the people who are mm-hmm. actually going to be feeling the impacts of these changes, and then continue asking. Sometimes the best way to get more sources is to ask a source, who else should I talk to? And they'll give you other people to talk to. So it's like a chain reaction when you start doing your reporting. You go to the bigger institutional sources, and then they help you find people on different levels, and then those people help you find people. So that's how you work sourcing.
3: So how do you preserve and keep track of your sources and the information that you're utilizing when you write a piece?
5: So it depends on the kind of story. If it's a daily that you're working on, you may not need as much organization, but if it's a longer term piece, a lot of reporters, most reporters these days record their conversations. A lot of time they then upload them into some sort of transcription service so that they can have a digital copy of it. You keep good notes. You've got to be organized as a reporter to be able to know who you talked to, know who told you what. If you've got any data that goes with the story, you have to file that and find ways to present that that makes sense and visually can tell people, help tell the story as well. And then you just sit down after you've done all your reporting, usually, and then think who makes the various points best in the story. You might find the quotes that work best to illustrate something a source is telling you, and then try to tell the story as best you can in a way that is easier for people to understand. Oftentimes, especially when you're covering maybe healthcare or new legislation, there's a lot of technical details, and you want to be sure you can break that down into a way that people can understand and most reflects the big impacts of any change.
3: Does a reporter submit the article to the editor-in-chief, which then gets read ahead of time, or is that not always necessary?
5: Yeah. So every reporter needs an editor. Editors are very important. When I was a reporter, editors saved me countless times from everything from a dumb typo to a transposed number or something. The more editing you can get, the better. As a journalist, you shouldn't be upset about an editor editing your piece because they're working to make it the best piece possible. So I was always grateful for good editing. Obviously, you can differ on maybe some wording and things like that with an editor, but every reporter needs a good editor.
3: And do reporters pitch stories to the editor who says yes or nah?
5: Yeah. So there's a process, so a bit of a hierarchy. The way reporting works in a newsroom typically is that reporters each have a beat, which is their coverage area. And then you work your beat, you talk with your sources, you see what's important. If you're covering government, you talk with elected officials and heads of departments. If you cover the arts, you talk with people who run arts organizations or have venues, and you find out what's happening. And then when you think you have a good story, you pitch it to your editor. And if the editor agrees it's a good story, they say, yeah, do it, go for it. And then you work on the story. And when you're done, you file with your editor. Your editor then edits the story. We like to have at least two reads on each story. So I edit every story. And then because we have other newsrooms, we're lucky to have other editors available. We have our executive editor, Victor Patton, will sometimes provide the second read, or Brianna Vicari, who is the editor of the Merced Focus, can also provide the back read, and then I will do that for them as well. So we have a little team of editors who helps each other out and make sure that, again, more eyes are better. It's always easy to read over a typo or something like that, so it's always great when you can have another person double-check the work. I've been doing it so long that I forget that people don't exactly know what the process of journalism is. Like, they think we just, you know, manifest a story, but there's a lot of hard work behind it.
3: Yeah.
5: You have to talk with several people. You have to sometimes check documents as well, documentation or studies, or it depends on what you're reporting on. But there's so many components that go into making a story. And it's not just a reporter sitting at their desk imagining what they want the story to say. It's based on whatever your sources say or whatever the source material you're using says.
3: What was it like covering the COVID-19 pandemic as a reporter?
5: So at that time, I was still at the Modesto Bee, and it had an immediate impact on the newsroom because we all got sent home and we all started working remotely immediately. It was funny, of course, as we all thought in the early days, oh, this will be a week or two and then we'll all be back at our desk. But the Bee never came back to that newsroom. They currently don't have a permanent newsroom. They have a share space, and all of the reporters at the Modesto Focus also are remote as well, working largely from home. So it had a very big impact. There were some communities where the newsrooms were able to go back into the office, but others like the Modesto Bee and like us, a new organization, have all just been remote work.
3: Please tell us about your three first place honors from California News Publishers Association and any other honors you might want to mention.
5: I was lucky enough that year. Obviously, there was a ton of news happening during the pandemic, and was lucky enough to take home three first place honors that year. One of them was for general COVID coverage. That was myself and several other reporters were honored. The newsroom got honored for that coverage. Another was for writing a column about how local restaurants had been impacted by the pandemic. And then the third was a fun feature I got to write about a former student here from Modesto who had gone onto Broadway and played Elphaba in Wicked. And just the amazing experience of that. Unfortunately, her run also got shortened by the pandemic. She was able to do it, I think, a couple weeks, and then everything shut down for however many weeks it shut down. But she was able to return to the role after things reopened. And she even had a moment at that Tony Awards. So that was a really fun thing to write. And again, highlights the broad spectrum of things you can write about when you're a local journalist.
3: Who's on the Modesto Focus staff?
5: So we are, I like to say we are small but mighty. There are four of us total, myself, the editor, and then three full-time reporters. One of them you may recognize, Garth Stapley. He was a longtime former Modesto Bee reporter and editor as well, the last few years as the opinions page editor. He is our accountability reporter. That means covering local government and agencies. We also have Vivian Aguilar, who is a Stockton and Foothills native. She is our arts an education reporter and also general assignment, but she covers our local creative community and also our various education institutions. And then we have Jimena Lueza, who is our bilingual communities reporter. She formerly reported in the Bay Area before joining us, and her role is critical to one of our missions, which is to reach our Spanish language neighbors. We know through years of being here in the region and in the media landscape that Spanish language speakers have unfortunately been greatly underserved historically by mainstream media, and we want to be able to provide vital news and information to our Spanish language neighbors.
3: Do you have any photographers or videographers on staff?
5: Unfortunately, we don't have any full-time photographers or videographers on staff. All of the reporters take their own photos and shoot their own video. I'd love to be able to hire a full-time visuals person because that, of course, is its own skill and they're much better at it than I could ever be. But that's something hopefully we might work toward.
3: And you said you have interns. Do you also have volunteers who work with the Modesto Focus?
5: We don't currently have volunteers. So one of the things that makes us different as a nonprofit newsroom is we don't have our own editorial board. Newspapers typically have maybe an editorial board, and the editorial board writes opinion pieces for the newspaper, speaking for the news organization. As a nonprofit, we cannot do that, so we don't do editorials like that, but we do accept community columns

0: org. Pretty simple, all one word. We're all online. One of the things that makes us different is that we are totally free to read and access. We never have a paywall. You're not going to start reading a story and then it'll pop up saying, oh no, you have to subscribe. We think that access to high quality journalism is essential to having a healthy civic society. And so that is one of our missions. 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
1: 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This is Women of the Valley. I'm your co-host, Linda Scheller, and today our featured guest is Marijke Roland, editor of Modesto Focus. 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
0: A lot of it is driven by the beats that we've chosen. Accountability, with Garth covering local elected leaders and governments and different agencies and boards in the region that have a great impact on people's lives. We also know that any part of a healthy community is also the things that people do for fun and to enjoy themselves, which is why we cover arts. And also the ways that we're educating the next generation, which is why we also focus on education. And then because we have such a large Latino population in the Central Valley, and they contribute so much to what makes the Valley special and great, we have focused on our Spanish language residents as well. And the reporters, through talking to their sources, through knowing those communities and also those subjects, find the stories on their beats. We're looking for things that help people understand how things will affect their everyday lives, especially through the government reporting. If the city council takes a vote, what does that mean to you and to me? And then it's a matter of news judgment. Again, we try not to be repetitive. We're not a traditional daily newspaper, so we don't have news stories every day. And we also don't cover traditional breaking news. I like to say no crime and no crashes. So we don't cover street crime. We don't cover a car crash or a house fire. There are other outlets and other ways that people can get that information. And so we don't want to repeat that. And we just try to provide a lot of times more in-depth or analytical looks. We try to make those extra phone calls and do that extra reporting that's beyond maybe just the regular daily newspaper.
1: Do you have an archive available to readers?
0: Sure. All of our stories are online. They remain there. You're welcome to read through the various reporters' archives or search for different topics on our site. And again, it's free to read. One of the other things that we do is we provide all of our articles free to other local media companies to run. We don't just distribute it on our own site. You'll find our articles in the Turlock Journal. You'll find them in Ceres Courier, Riverbank News. I have published a lot of our articles, other local publishers, Patterson Irrigator, things like that. Like I said, we want to help provide more high-quality content to area publishers as well, and they're welcome to pick up any of our stories as long as they run our bylines and run the full stories. They're welcome to run them.
1: For free?
0: Totally for free.
1: Oh, that's great. Can readers and community members submit tips and suggestions?
0: Yeah, of course. People are always welcome to email us. All of our contacts are on the website. If you go to About Us, you'll find everyone's email address. We even have a submit a tip section on the website. So if there's something that's happening and you think, oh, you guys should really cover that or no one's covering this, please write us and let us know. Because we, like I said, we're small and so we don't know everything. We strive to know a lot. But we don't know everything. If you've got something that's happening in the community and you think it's worthy or important or interesting, let us know.
1: TheModestoFocus.org.
0: Yep.
1: What is watchdog journalism and why is it important to the Modesto Focus's mission?
0: So watchdog journalism is a foundational tenet of journalism, period. It is why we're in the First Amendment. Our job is to make sure that the people we elect to represent us and those who are running the agencies that impact major things in our lives are doing what they say they'll do. Without it, obviously, corruption is easier to hide and it's easier for it to continue. We know that in communities that don't have newspaper, there's less people run for public office, less people volunteer, there's less spending on the public good, corruption happens more easily, and so watchdog journalism

0: Journalism is providing that essential role of making sure the people that we elect to represent us are actually representing us.
1: Is journalism the fourth estate?
0: It sure is.
1: What are the other three estates?
0: Is it the branches of government?
1: Oh, that's probably it. It's extremely important. Thank goodness for journalism. I know you've mentioned some of the partnerships that the Modesto Focus has. Are there any other organizations, institutions, or nonprofits that you haven't already mentioned?
0: The CBJC Collaborative is in their name, and so we take that really seriously, and that's an important part of our mission. We have partnerships with the two Valley-based public radio stations, KVPR in the Fresno area, and then CAP Radio in Sacramento. And we've had our reporters appear on both of those stations and are continuing to find ways that we can collaborate and provide more reporting to them and for them. We also have partnerships with other nonprofit newsrooms like CalMatters, which is a large statewide nonprofit newsroom covering all of California and doing really great work. We have a partnership with Stocktonia, which is a Stockton-based nonprofit newsroom, and some others that I already mentioned. We also have partnerships with universities, of course, Stanislaus State, as I mentioned. I'm sure I'm leaving someone out, and I feel bad about that.
1: UOP?
0: We don't currently have a partnership with UOP, and I don't believe they have a dedicated journalism department. But we have spoken with a lot of the different universities and higher education institutions in our region and hope to be able to make more robust partnerships with them as well.
1: Great. I know that you recently launched the Modesto Focus SMS text messaging program to disseminate news and information to Spanish speakers and engage with them. Please tell us about this.
0: Yeah, this is a really exciting project. It's been something that we've wanted to do since we launched last summer and a really important new campaign for us. So we just launched at the beginning of June. It is our El Enfoque Modesto SMS texting campaign. People can sign up for our text messaging campaign and they will receive free news and information directly to their phones. Again, it is a totally free program to sign up for. It is managed and run by Jimena Lueza, our bilingual communities reporter, and it's meant to provide essential, not only just links to our own articles in Spanish, but also essential news and information and resources that people need and will help them lead full and healthy lives here in the Valley. It's something that we, as I mentioned before, are really dedicated to because of the historic sort of lack of mainstream media for Spanish speakers in our region. And we hope that more people take advantage of it and sign up. Again, it's a free program that we run through a platform called Subtext. One of the great things about this platform, and one of the reasons it kind of took us a while to launch, is because we were looking for a great platform to be able to partner with. We own all of the data that comes out of this, and we do not sell it to other parties. And we also keep it safe and confidential. You don't need to have internet access to be able to take advantage of this program, and you don't need a computer. You just need your phone, and things get texted directly to you through it.
1: And people can sign up at themodestofocus.org?
0: Yes. 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That one I don't know off the top of my head because it's so new. And also remembering numbers is hard. Hold on, let me find it. Okay. 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
1: Thank you. It's a midterm election year, 2026. Please describe the Modesto Focus's election coverage and outreach and information that you're disseminating regarding the candidates' issues and the voting that's coming right up.
0: Elections are a really big focus for us this year. We know, as I mentioned before, because of the decline in local newsrooms, that they don't have as much bandwidth anymore to do this kind of coverage. So we've made it a priority to provide really robust and in-depth coverage. For the primary, we had a debate for every race with candidates in Stanislaus County, almost everyone. They were virtual, and you can watch those debates on our website. We also created a dedicated Elections 2026 page where you can find all of our elections coverage. Now that we're through the primary and going into the midterm general elections for November, we're going to make some changes on that page, but we plan to continue providing in-depth election coverage. One of the other things that we did as part of that, we partnered with the League of Women Voters of Stanislaus County and NAACP Modesto Stanislaus to do some voting PSA videos, which we ran on our site for the primary, and we'll probably do more of those for the general. We also held an in-person event about the primary election in partnership with CalMatters. We did a Voting Matters event, and we were able to bring out more than 100 people on a random Wednesday to talk about politics and the election, primary election coming up. And that was really successful. And so going into the general election, you can expect more debates, both virtual and also in-person debates. In 2020, we were one of the only organizations to have a debate between then Representative John Duarte and his challenger, Adam Gray, who is now, of course, a representative for our region. And we hope to have more in-person debates like that, where people can hear directly from the candidates. And then we also will have more in-person events to discuss the election, in-person gatherings like the Voting Matters event we had. So if you're interested in the election and politics, be sure to follow us, because we'll be doing both a lot of coverage and a lot of events around the election.
1: This is KCBP's Women of the Valley. I'm your host, Linda Scheller, and my guest today is Marijke Roland, editor of the Modesto Focus. Going back to just journalism in general, I'm curious about the guidelines and laws that inform the Modesto Focus's news and information reporting. I'm always reading things about impartiality, libel, balance versus bias, anonymity and confidentiality, on and off the record. These terms, I'm sorry, I don't really know how they apply to you and your career in the Modesto Focus.
0: So journalism, as I mentioned before, is a self-governed profession, but we do have very strict standards and guidelines that as journalists we follow. And we do that to ensure that our reporting is accurate and impartial. And at the Modesto Focus, we're a nonprofit, nonpartisan newsroom, and we strive to present the most accurate and fair reporting that we can. Now, accurate and fair doesn't mean that we weigh both sides evenly. It means that we try to get to the essential truth or find the best experts and sources to be able to explain difficult concepts or ideas to people. There's a saying in journalism that says, if someone says it's raining, it's not your job to find someone who says it's not raining. It's your job to put your head out the window and see if it's raining and either say, yes, it's raining, or no, it isn't. As journalists, we strive to be, again, as accurate as we can be. It's been a long time since college. I took a J-law class at the time, and then there are certain, of course, legal both protections and laws that govern journalism. As I mentioned, we're in the First Amendment. Freedom of the press is an essential American value that the Founding Fathers saw that our role was important, and that is one of the main legal, one of the main, what's a good word here? So that's obviously essential to being able to do the work that we do. Mm-hmm. There are certain laws like libel laws that prevent us from publishing false information. The ultimate defense for libel is that it is true. So anything that's true cannot be libelous. We also have shield laws, particularly in California. There are really strong shield laws which protect journalists and the reporting process. Without the trust of our sources, we can't do our work. And so shield laws keep us from having to reveal confidential or anonymous sources. Those are sources that we use for our reporting, but then do not name out of their safety or fear for other repercussions. And in California, we have really strong shield laws that prohibit us from being forced to reveal confidential sources, or reveal unpublished work.
1: Are there federal laws that can affect the state shield laws?
0: I don't know if there are federal laws. I think there might be some federal laws that are similar to shield laws, but California shield laws are quite strong. Again, having freedom of the press and that First Amendment mm-hmm. essential to us being able to do the work that we do and also recognize the importance of the work we do. There are other terms as a journalist that you understand what they mean in the profession, like off the record, on background, on deep background. Those are ways that we communicate with sources how we will use their information. Off the record means it's off the record. We will not use that information or attribute to them. On background means we may take the information that they give us and try and confirm it with other sources. And then deep background is typically we may use that information, but again, never revealing where that source came from. So there's some sort of technical terms within the industry that we use to be able to do the work that we do and communicate, you know, where we are in that process to the people we're interviewing. The general rules for journalism are be accurate, be fair, be empathetic, and communicate clearly.
1: Do you have to get permission to quote someone, or do they need to sign a release?
0: No, it's an unspoken handshake rule that when you're talking to a reporter, everything is on the record unless you tell them this is off the record. That's a way that we operate. When you're talking to a reporter, we report. You know, going into it, that's what we do. And if you want information to not be reported, then you have to communicate that clearly to us. But then we will honor that and we will take that very seriously and we will not share or divulge that information. So again, we're only as good as the sources that we have. And if we lose our sources' trust, then we can't do our work. So we need to both protect and be fair to our sources. And if they give us information that they say, you can't attribute this to me, but this is accurate, then we will do our due diligence to try and find other ways of confirming it while protecting them as our source.
1: How can people support the work of the Modesto Focus?
0: So the simplest thing you can do is to read our site. 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We have Instagram and a Facebook page right now. I believe we also have a TikTok, if you're into that. And then if you think our work is valuable, we accept donations. You can donate. 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You can do one-time, monthly, annual donations. We very much appreciate any donations that people have. Maybe think of us as like public radio or public media and add us to that list if you're able. We would love that. I think eventually we probably will also do sponsorships. As a nonprofit, we can't do regular advertising, but we can accept sponsorships. So down the road, we'll probably do some sponsorships as well. We believe that great journalism should be free to people to read and access, but it's not free to make. We really rely on philanthropy and public support to be able to do this work.
1: What are the future goals and plans and dreams of the Modesto Focus?
0: We hope to have more people be able to, we're pretty new, we're not even a year old. Name recognition is still something that we are striving to achieve. We've got legacy media in our area that everybody knows about, but when I started working here, you always have to have an elevator pitch to describe to people what we do. So I say, I'm Mike Rowland with the Modesto Focus. We're a new nonprofit, nonpartisan newsroom covering Modesto and Stanislaus County. And that just gives people a little idea of what we're doing since, again, we're so new. We'd love to be able to add more reporters. As I mentioned, we'd love to be able to add a dedicated visual journalist. The more reporters we have, the more reporting we can do, quite honestly. And it'd be great if we were able to have reporters that could cover all of the cities that are in our county. And we know that they deserve good reporting as well. And we just hope to be able to continue to uplift and create really strong journalism for this community because they deserve it. And we hope people enjoy and interact with our stories and the content that we put out. Our goal really is to help people both connect and understand the community where they live.
1: Any last thoughts that you'd like to add? Because we're just about out of time.
0: I think it's just knowing that how, as a nonprofit newsroom, we're different. Like I said, we're not trying to replicate the daily newspaper, but we are trying to give people the essential news and information to make the best decisions they can for their daily lives and as they navigate living here in the Valley. We are also dedicated to hopefully inspiring another generation of reporters who want to cover this region and who want to provide that essential reporting to this community. We're just thrilled to be able to do this work and to provide stories that hopefully are interesting and really informative to the people here who live in Modesto in the Valley.
1: So go to themodestofocus.org and read all about it and sign up to get regular, free news and information.
0: Yes, we have one other thing I'll pitch. 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We recently launched two new newsletters. We have a once weekly In Focus newsletter, sort of a recap of all of the stories that we've written. It comes out on Tuesdays. And we just launched Politics Focus, which Garth writes, which is obviously about local politics and things happening in local government. It's a semi-regular newsletter that comes out on Thursdays. And then we have a weekly column called Mo Fun, which is our arts and community events, a column written by Vivian that sort of is a rundown of everything happening that weekend and that week to get you set up to have the most fun on your time off and engage with all the great things that are happening here in the Valley. So those are also completely free to sign up for. We just need your email, and it's another big button at the top of our website that you can sign up for that.
1: Excellent. Today on KCBP's Women of the Valley, my guest has been Marijke Rowland, editor of the Modesto Focus. Thank you so much. This was fascinating.
0: Excellent. Thank you so much for having me. It's been great talking with you.
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Here's some exciting news. 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

0: 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Valley Improvement Projects, VIP, is participating in California's effort to monitor air pollution in Stanislaus County, currently underway in three areas: West Stanislaus County, Southwest Modesto, and South Modesto, measuring criteria pollutants, toxic air contaminants, and greenhouse gases. 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
1: On February 17, 2026, civil rights activist, ordained minister, and political figure Jesse Jackson passed away at the age of 84. He was recognized as one of the most prominent civil rights leaders of the late 20th and early 21st centuries. Back in 1972, he made a special appearance on Sesame Street, episode 402. He was joined by a large and multiracial group of kids on the stoop at 123 Sesame Street as he recited his poem, I Am Somebody.
2: Ready on the stump?
3: Yeah.
2: Okay, here we go. I am.
3: I am.
2: Somebody.
3: Somebody.
2: I am.
3: I am.
2: Somebody.
3: Somebody.
2: I may be poor.
3: I may be poor.
2: But I am.
3: I may be
2: somebody.
3: Somebody.
2: I may be young.
1: The voice of Jesse Jackson in 1972 on an episode of Sesame Street. That poem, I Am Somebody, was performed by Jackson as early as 1963, and he continued using it after forming Operation Push in the early 1970s. Push stood for People United to Serve Humanity. Jesse Jackson passed away on February 17th, 2026, at the age of 84.

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0: You're listening to the American Democracy Minute, keeping your government by and for the people. There's another development in the deployment of the expanded and notoriously inaccurate SAVE database, repurposed to verify citizenship for voting purposes. The Trump administration, having lost multiple court challenges, is reportedly proposing to withhold state election security funding for noncompliance. In 2025, the Trump Justice Department asked, then demanded, that states submit voter rolls and other personal information, hoping to identify exceedingly rare non-citizen voters. DOJ then sued 30 states for not complying. According to a Brennan Center tracker, judges dismissed cases against 9 of those states. June 22nd, a federal district judge in D.C. blocked inclusion of Social Security and other federal data as a violation of federal privacy statutes. Having lost in court, the Trump administration is apparently ramping up pressure using the power of the purse. CNN reported June 23rd that it obtained a draft memo suggesting that the Department of Homeland Security will threaten the withholding of 20% of state CISA election security funding if states don't comply with the SAVE database demands and implement other election administration changes. Since 2018, CISA grants helped states harden their election systems from foreign attackers, including Russia, China, and Iran. We've linked to CNN's reporting at AmericanDemocracyMinute.org. I'm Brian Beal.
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2: I'm Rick Smith, and this is Labor History in Two. On this day in labor history, the year was 1947. That was the day spontaneous protest strikes began against the new Taft-Hartley Act. 250,000 soft coal miners in Pennsylvania walked out of the pits. 102,000 shipyard workers of the CIO's Industrial Union of Marine and Shipbuilding Workers followed the miners' example on the East and Gulf Coasts. The Greater Akron Area Council of Labor Unions joined AFL and CIO councils representing 185,000 workers, demanded that top union leaders call a general strike in defense of labor's civil liberties. Workers at Chrysler's Kerchevel plant walked out in protest, even as the nation's steel mills and auto plants began to slow from the absence of coal. Congressman Fred Hartley, co-author of the slave labor bill, denounced the UMW as mutinous citizens and demanded immediate enforcement of the act against the walkout. Millions of trade unionists, white hot with anger at the repressive, union-busting legislation, were ready for job actions. But in this instance, William Green, head of the AFL, and Philip Murray, head of the CIO, were agreed in their opposition to general strike action. William Green reported that he had been flooded with appeals from AFL unions across the country calling for a general strike. He feared taking strike action would invite lawsuits and favored fighting through the courts and private contracts. Murray echoed Green and rejected any talk of a general protest strike. He invited leaders of the AFL and the Railroad Brotherhoods to join the CIO in a two-pronged fight against Taft-Hartley. Murray looked to challenge the act's constitutionality in the courts and hoped to unseat the congressman who passed it in the 1948 election. Unions are still hamstrung by many of the act's devastating provisions.

The Modesto Band of Stanislaus opens its 107th summer concert season at 8 p.m. Thursday, June 4th, and will perform free concerts every Thursday evening through July 9th at the Mancini Bandshell in Graceda Park, Modesto. Mo Band is one of the oldest and largest community bands in the United States, averaging 130 volunteer musicians of high school age and older. This year, the band is inviting audience members to dress for each week's concert theme. More information, including the weekly themes and audience costume suggestions, at moband.com.

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2: Hi, this is Janet C. I'm here today with Paula McDowell. She's going to talk about her recovery from drug addiction and where she's at today. So first, I'd like to welcome you.
3: Thank you.
2: Paula, I want to go back. You are the oldest of two children. You grew up in Hayward. You grew up in a single mom situation. Tell us a little bit about that.
3: I was raised by a single mom. However, at age 14, this was in the 70s, so times were a little different back then. My mom actually left home with my father and got married. At 15, she ended up having me. My father was 18 during that time. And then fast forward a little bit, 2.5 years later, these teenagers are now finding themselves with two small children, a 2.5-year-old and a newborn. My dad wasn't in the picture as I was growing up. I think it was when I was in elementary school when I found out that my father was going to pass. He was dying of AIDS, and my grandmother came over to the house to let my mom know, and his last wish was to see me, my brother. My mom did not find it fit. I guess just the way my father had looked at that point, it wasn't a good thing for her small children to be able to go see, so we did not get a chance to say our goodbyes.
2: There was a little bit more to Mom. Mom had a substance abuse problem. And you probably didn't really realize that when you were real little, but you had to have thought that maybe your house was a little different than other people's.
3: Yes. There was some arguing going on between my mom and her boyfriends. There were the late nights coming home, the instability at home, the lack of basic needs. Food was scarce. We didn't have money for clothing. We were constantly moving. If it wasn't for my grandparents, who at one point made sure that mom could come home with her two small children, that was when I started seeing we had a little bit of stability. There was something different growing up. I became very shy, thought that whatever was happening on the inside of my home, everybody could see on the outside. So I became a little withdrawn.
2: So that transfers over in a school setting to making school difficult because you're a little bit more consumed with making sure that the people that you do meet don't know about your family. And so it's hard to just cut loose and just be a kid. So school, was there bullying?
3: Yes. So bullying did come a little later. Like I said, we had moved around quite a bit. I grew up in the Bay Area. I'm from Hayward. I think I've lived in every inch of Hayward that you could think of. I've been to just about every elementary school, every junior high. And then finally in high school, I settled down and went to one high school for a bit, for at least 3 years. Kids are mean. Again, I'm in high school and it's the early 90s, so times are changed. Times are a little different then. There was more cliques. A lot of gangs were becoming prevalent around that time. If you

0: You didn't hang around with certain people. You had to fit in somewhere, and I felt like I didn't fit in anywhere. I had a very small group of friends. Being a shy person, my facial expressions are my face, and a lot of people would mistake that as giving them dirty looks, so they asked, did I want to fight them? Girls were not my friends.
1: School-age girls can be mean. It's
0: Yes.
1: just incredibly mean. In elementary and junior high, moving around all the time to different schools, you had to have felt like you were starting over every time. You were always the new kid.
0: Yes.
1: So you didn't really make lasting friendships because you figured, well, what's the point? I'm out of here. I never know. I think that makes it harder too for kids just to find that sense of grounding. You dropped out of school, and you dropped out of school why?
0: Because I got into a fight with somebody. High school, I found that if I smoked marijuana, I was accepted by a group of people, and I could use that as my excuse as being open. I found alcohol and I found marijuana as my reasons to be more sociable. So I quickly found myself from becoming the quiet girl in the back seat of the classroom to the class clown in the front, trying to make everybody happy and laugh. And so I found identity in that. And of course, it leads to bad grades, ditching school. And I was actually kicked out my senior year from high school and transferred to the other high school that was in town. It wasn't until I came to orientation that I found out, babe, you don't go here anymore, you need to go somewhere else. And at this time in my life, we were living in a hotel. I would have to take the bus clear across town to go to school. My mom's not emotionally available. School wasn't a priority. So I didn't enroll in my senior year until I'd say 3 months into the school year, where I finally told my mom, I need to be in school. You need to enroll me.
1: So she did.
0: She did. So I went to a new school. Of course, girls didn't like me, and it was over a guy. I would have these girls following me in the back. I would just stay by myself. I didn't know anybody. My goal was to be the first person in my family to graduate high school.
1: That was a good aspiration to have. Unfortunately, that didn't happen. But it was during the time that you were in high school that you were living with your mother and your brother in a hotel that you met somebody. Tell us about that.
0: At this time, my brother wasn't living with us. My brother was actually a runaway, and he had been a runaway for quite some time, and he was in and out of boys' ranches, in and out of group homes, and at one point he was transferred to another state to a boys' ranch out there. But me, my mom, and her boyfriend did move to a hotel. We were living there. It was our only means of housing at that point. And yes, I seen this gentleman walk up, this boy who was cute, the whole package, great smile, great hair, and we instantly started talking. From there became
1: A thing.
0: a thing. Yes. We didn't talk about age. It wasn't until I got pregnant. If I had to give or take, it was within the year of us together, maybe 6 months. And I found that I was pregnant. And when I had told him I was, he wasn't as happy as a girl would like her partner to be. That's when I realized he was 16 and I was 18 at that time. So I was kind of scared.
1: Well, and then you found out about his dad. Tell us about his dad.
0: In a new relationship, we want to be around each other. So I was living in the hotel. He went back to the apartment he was living at with his father and stepmom. So I hung out there a lot. And things were just familiar. His dad drank a lot, his stepmom drank a lot. I ended up moving in with them, and I had an income. I worked. His dad said, hey, you're going to have to pay this portion to be here. Then it seemed like every time his father would drink, there would be an argument. And then he would say, I'm raising your rent. If I had a problem with that, he would remind me that his son was only 16 when I got pregnant. So it wasn't the best situation. And here I left my home life thinking I was going to be in another situation. I guess I was always searching for stability and family. thought I found it, but I found familiarity.
1: Yeah, it wasn't that it was anything that you hadn't been around, but it certainly wasn't stable. He was also into gangs, and with that comes a certain attitude, so there was that. You stuck it out for at least another year, and you had your second baby, a little girl.
0: I did. At this point, me and him moved in with my mom. My mom was homeless. She would come visit us. She was sleeping in a van with her boyfriend. She would visit us while we were at a park. She wasn't allowed to come to the father's house. So I just started telling myself, if I'm spending money here for your father and my mom's homeless, I'd rather use my money to help my mom out. So we ended up moving in with my mom, and we moved into a hotel. Instability was still happening. We had this great opportunity. Well, what we thought was a great opportunity to live somewhere rent-free while my mom and her boyfriend did some housework, some renovations to help a friend out. And that's what actually led me to come into Modesto.
1: You came into Modesto directly into 95354 Airport District.
0: Sure did. Here I thought we were moving into a nice neighborhood. We were getting out of Hayward, and I moved smack in the middle of the Airport District.
1: So at that time, did you think, oh man, is this what Modesto is like? Did you kind of assume that this is Modesto, or did you know that this was just like a bad neighborhood in Modesto?
0: Well, at first we thought it was a good neighborhood. We didn't see a lot of tagging because I knew there's things to look out for because I came from Hayward, right? So there's a lot of things. There wasn't a lot of tagging on fences at this time. It sounded quiet. Later we know during the day people don't come out. At night, we'll see a lot more activity.
1: Right. You weren't really sure if all of Modesto was like that or not.
0: Well, that would have been nice if I would have been able to drive around. But if we all know the Airport District, we know once somebody gets into the Airport District, they don't get out. There was no reason for us to leave. There used to be the grocery store that was right at the corner. There was the liquor stores that would give you anything that you needed. One way in, one way out. So I kind of found myself stuck within the Airport District for about another 5 years.
1: Well, yeah, and also another thing of the Airport District, everybody knows everybody's business.
0: Yes.
1: So if you leave to go out of town, there's a good chance that you come home to your house burglarized. You had your two little ones. So pretty much that 6 years, they were going through elementary school.
0: Yes. Right? My whole time in Airport was exactly, if you closed your eyes and pictured what Airport would look like, I lived that life. I became heavily addicted to methamphetamine. I hung around with people because they had it. Actually, my mom is the one who offered me my first line. She had realized that everybody in the complex we were living in was using meth. And she said, well, everybody else is here doing it. You're eventually going to do it. Do you want a line? And at this time, I had been searching for her approval. I wanted a mom. I wanted her friendship. I wanted her love. And so when she said that, I heard connection.
1: So you dove right in and started using. That, of course, didn't end up like you had hoped. But during that time, you met the father of your next two kids. Tell us about that.
0: I did. Now, this is a funny story. So at first when I met him, I didn't really care for him. What was happening is my brother at this time in our life was with this girl. He was going to move her out of her home life, which wasn't the best, and move her children with him to Arizona. And in order to do so, the grandma had hands on it, didn't want this to happen. So this gentleman, his name is Mike, was the father of that young lady's two children. Here my brother's trying to help this young lady move somewhere else so they could have a stable life. And her kids' father is the one who was going to be picking up the kids and bringing them to them so they could catch the bus to Arizona. Well, I didn't like him. I didn't want nothing to do with him. And it wasn't until the neighbor said, oh, you see that gentleman right there? Stay away from him. I like him. And in my addiction, I thought everything was, you know, competition. This girl said, stay away from him. I'm not going to. So I invited him to come over, hang out, party. And he just never left.
1: In case you've just joined us, this is Janet C. I'm here with Paula McDowell. She's talking about her recovery from addiction and her journey in doing that. So he didn't leave for 15 years. You had two kids with him. And during that time, you both got clean. Tell us about that.
0: Well, we tried to get clean a time before that and get custody of his children, but it didn't work out. We kind of talked each other into using again and parting. It wasn't until I got pregnant with my fourth child. Now you got to see, addiction takes you to places you never want to go. I became an abusive mom. I became the DV abuser. I gave my ex a time limit when he could go to the store and when he could come back. I'd stand in the middle of the street with binoculars. I'd watch for him. If he wasn't back in the time frame, we'd fight. My house was extremely dirty. We had no running water, no electricity. My kids were going to school with dirty clothes. And I wanted out. I didn't know how to get out, but I knew how to pray. And I knew every night falling stars happened. So I would sit outside, strung out on methamphetamine, drinking alcohol, smoking, and I would just sit in the chair in the middle of the floor and then wish upon every star and say, Lord, I need out and I don't know what that's going to take. Get me pregnant. I need to have a baby because I love the children I have, but I don't know what else to do. He answered my prayer, and I found out that I was pregnant. And I felt that that was going to be the answer, but I was so far out in my addiction that I made every promise to myself. When you start showing, quit using. When you can feel the baby's heartbeat, you'll stop using. And I found myself unable to stop using not only meth, but drinking. And on November 19th, 2002... I went into labor and gave birth to a baby boy.
1: And the hospital tests them. So did they take that baby away from you?
0: So, no. No, should they have? Maybe.
1: But he had to have tested.
0: He tested positive. He did. And I have C-section. So I know when the baby was born, I didn't hear any crying. So I freaked out. I'm under the influence. And I said, I've used my entire pregnancy. I've never been to the doctor's appointment. What's wrong with my baby? Help save him. And that's when I heard him cry. And they said, you have a healthy 8-pound baby boy.
1: Wow.
0: Yes. CPS was called. My baby did test positive. I did what any person in that situation would do. I called my family to clean the house. CPS is coming out. We have to look like the perfect family. I was able to leave the hospital with my baby. I went home to the other three that were there. My mom was living with me. Then CPS came out. As the process goes, first came out was an emergency response worker. They offered me two different types of services within the child welfare system. They had offered me like a family maintenance case or what they called back in the day, families in partnership. I had lost all self-respect, all my values, everything that I thought I was, I lost it all and said, which one is going to hold me accountable? And they said, families in partnership. And I said, I want that. And I was blessed with amazing social workers who reminded me all the time that you're going to do whatever it takes, right? You said you would do whatever it takes. So I had to miss my baby's first Christmas because I went into a residential treatment facility.
1: And that was the thing that helped you to get clean, and you've never looked back.
0: Yes, yes.
1: So at some point, you moved to Ceres, and you were raising all kinds of kids. You were raising your kids, his kids, relatives' kids. You had 7 kids.
0: We did.
1: And then what happened?
0: We got clean. We got custody of his kids, my niece. So we were raising 7 children. And as we know, with children comes a lot of responsibility. When you raise children who are a product of their environment, there's a lot of strain because there's a lot of effects that the children are feeling. We were the all-American couple now, attending football games, cheerleading games, driving out for events. But we found that we were growing further apart, and my ex-husband ended up relapsing.
1: And of course, with that, you decided that he had to go because you could not go there. You were clean long enough and you were not going back.
0: Yes.
1: And that's kudos to you.
0: Thank you.
1: That's unfortunate that he fell off, but it is kudos to you that you didn't fall off with him. You continued and you just modified your life. What did you have to do? You had to downsize.
0: Yeah.
1: You got a job.
0: Yes.
1: Pass the kids back out to the respective people that were supposed to have them in the first place.
0: Yes.
1: Did you continue to have your mom live with you?
0: I did. Yes. Still to this day, my mom's living with me. She is making healthier choices now that she's getting older. I've had to learn how to set boundaries, and that was very, very hard for me. Part of the strain on me and my ex-husband's relationship was having to set boundaries with my mother, and I didn't know how. I was afraid to.
1: Right.
0: Yeah, I dug myself into my work. I began giving back. I was a director of a facility here in town for women and women with children. I loved every bit of my job. Part of being at that agency, they stress the importance of faith and they stress the importance of schooling. It was with that when I said, you know what? My family is different today. My kids are healthier. We're learning to live in a one-parent household. We're learning how to downsize. All four of my kids were getting ready to graduate high school. I think the last one was getting ready to high school, and I decided, you know what, it's time for me to go back to school, and I completed my master's degree.
1: Wow, that's outstanding. So tell us a little bit about that. You got your BS in what?
0: Human services.
1: And what exactly does that mean?
0: So human services is a little bit, if you think people go to school for like social work and then substance use disorder, it encompasses a little bit of both of those things, counseling, human development, stuff of that nature. So I'm not just siloed to one sector. I could work in multiple areas.
1: Right. It's exactly what it sounds like, human services. But your master's degree, you got a little bit more specific. And what is that in?
0: I did. I got a master's in counseling, but it's going to be marriage and family therapy. So with the counseling degree, you have a subcategory. So it's marriage and family therapy. I do have to collect some licensure hours so I could become licensed and hopefully one day work in my own private practice. That's going to be my retirement.
1: And you are going down the road. Right now, what position do you hold?
0: So I have a mid-level position within the county. Pretty good job, I might say.
1: Helping others that have been through similar scenarios as yours, right?
0: Yes. Yes. I get to see the faces of the effects of addiction daily.
1: People that are in denial.
0: Yes.
1: And everything else.
0: Yes.
1: No, I don't have a problem, as you're sitting there looking at them, knowing full well that they do.
0: I know the shame and the guilt that's accompanied by that. And I've also seen the successes similar to my story.
1: If there's anyone out there that's listening to this that might be able to relate to the situation, what type of advice would you give them, Paula?
0: Know you are worthy to ask for help. Don't be afraid. You're not alone in this. You can recover. You can be the one who initiates generational change within your family. Don't be afraid. We're all scared of change. What's familiar is what's comfortable. So get out of your comfort zone. Feel uncomfortable because that's when true change is going to happen. And know you deserve so much more than what you're experiencing. It is possible. I look at my life and what I endured growing up, what I endured during my addiction, and where I'm at today, I have a beautiful life. I have self-worth. I have my values back. I would not change what has happened because that is who has made me what I am today. So get out there and get help, get clean, and know you're not alone.
1: Paula, I'd like to thank you for coming down today and sharing your story with us.
0: Thank you for having me.
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1: Hello, my name is Rudra Patel, and this is Youth in the Loop on KCBP 95.5 of FM, a project by the Modesto Peace Life Center. This is a youth-led podcast dedicated to informing Modesto's youth population of news and opportunities around our city. In this episode, I will be interviewing Mayor of Modesto, Suze Wallen. Thank you for listening, and thank you, Mayor Zwollen, for being here today.
2: You're welcome. Thank you so much for having me.
1: Now, I want to start this episode speaking particularly about your background, leadership, and public service. Now, before entering the area of public service, you worked as an ER nurse. How did working as an ER nurse influence the way you view leadership and public responsibility today?
2: It's been really interesting that I get asked that question quite often, and people doubted my ability to lead as a mayor because I was just a nurse. What I have found is that I have brought the skills from the emergency room to the mayor's office. And what I mean by that is we learn how to triage situations, choose what is the most important patient or most critically ill patient that needs immediate response and what can maybe wait or be delayed a period of time to give the correct response and correct care to every single patient. That really translates into the emergency room, especially surrounding quality of life circumstances. And I tend to consider every person, every resident in Modesto as my patient and trying to develop policies and make decisions that can most improve their quality of life.
1: Now, what was your first experience entering the public service sector? Was that within the Board of Education of Modesto?
2: Yes, I was first elected to the Modesto City Schools Board of Education in 2009, and I served there for 8 years. Interestingly, the voter base for Modesto City Schools Board of Education is larger than the city of Modesto. So I was able to make contact and establish relationships with a much larger base than even within the city of Modesto. So it's really been great to bring those relationships and experiences to the office of being mayor.
1: Within your experience at the Board of Education, did you think that governments and school systems collaborated enough when it came to youth development and long-term city planning?
2: Yes, I do. Several years ago, there was a group developed by the superintendent called Key Communicators, and I was invited when I was elected mayor now to serve in that group. And it is a group of city leaders or people actually throughout Stanislaus County that meet regularly every month to talk about important issues in our communities. I have that opportunity there. And then I also know that our superintendent and the directors at Modesto City Schools meet with our staff regularly. It's at least quarterly to talk about common situations that need to be addressed, such as streets and public safety and all the different issues that, of course, cross both areas. And I also, actually, when I was first elected, the superintendent of Sylvan Union School District met with me in my office, and I was able to facilitate the connection with her school district and the city of Modesto. So now they have regular meetings also.
1: Now, you entered office during a period when trust in institutions were declining nationally. Did that change the way you approach leadership?
2: Yes, I really could feel the residents' pain. When I was first elected, I felt like the sense of people wanting to be heard. And it was really quite remarkable how many people wanted to meet with me individually to share what they felt was important for our community. And not only individuals, but groups of people that wanted me to come speak. I had multiple invitations and they just wanted to be heard. And so I knew right off that this trust, as you mentioned, was extremely important. I feel like I brought my common sense, no nonsense way of tackling situations and issues in our community to being mayor now for the entire city of Modesto. So it really was, there again, that opportunity to meet one-on-one with people and also with groups so that they truly were heard. And I really did listen, did what I could to, we've done what we can as a council to address their needs.
1: Running for office can be nerve-wracking and very scary for anybody. What prompted you to run for mayor after serving on the Board of Education?
2: There's a myriad of situations that I looked at and analyzed before finally making that decision. But the real bottom line of it all is I was born in Modesto. I was raised in Modesto. My husband and I graduated from high school, went away to college and professional school, and came back to Modesto to serve. We raised our 6 children in Modesto. My grandparents had dairy farms here. My mom and dad were graduates of Modesto High School. This is home, and this is a city that I love. And I was seeing a lot of upheaval within the city council with what was happening in Modesto, and I felt like I really wanted to do something to change it. Then I also did talk to several people, asked their opinion, what they thought about it, looked at the data, looked at the voters that had voted for me previously on the school board elections in 2009 and 2013, and I felt like I had a chance. I really did. I would, in my mind, think, how could this even be possible? How could I ever be the mayor of the city that I love so much? But the numbers proved that the voters had voted for me previously, and maybe I'd have just even a chance to be the mayor of the city that I love.
1: What has been the most difficult adjustment from serving in education leadership to leading an entire city with competing political, economic, and social pressures?
2: There's really not a lot of difference. As I mentioned previously, on the school board, we actually served a larger base than within just the Modesto city limits. So I feel like I had really good experience with that. As far as difficult, the one difference that I found with being mayor is, even though I serve on a council with 6 other people and I simply have 1 vote, just like they do, I am the only official. There's one mayor, and that's me. And I am the person that represents the city of Modesto. On the school board, it was all 7 of us. We rotated being board president, or chose within the guidelines of who would be the board president and vice president. But the mayor, the residents picked me. And so it's a different feeling altogether. There's one of me. I do my best. I spend my entire life dedicated to this position, and I give back with all my heart to do the best that I can in this role.
1: I want to speak specifically about Modesto's expansion and the general plan of 2050. Now, the city recently moved forward with one of the most aggressive growth options in the general plan 2050 discussions, and despite opposition from farmland advocates and nearby communities. Why do you believe that level of expansion was necessary? And could you explain a little bit for our listeners what the general plan of 2050 is?
2: The general plan will be the blueprint for the future of Modesto. It was last developed in 1995. And I think that it's really important to note that at this point, currently, as of today, we voted to look at the EIR, the Environmental Impact Report. That's where we're at now, currently. I felt like it was important to look at the largest expanse that we could of that, because it is extremely time. It takes a lot of time from staff, and it's also very expensive. I wanted to get the most information that I could out of this report. Then we will make the decision going forward of what that will really look like. So that's where we're at. The final decision has not been made. As I mentioned, my grandparents were dairy farmers here. I grew up here. I fully comprehend how important agriculture is and all that we hear regarding farmland preservation, and I value that. I do know also that we need to have a vision for the future, and I think this is the good first step in finding out what that's going to be.
1: A major argument from the city is that Modesto has fallen behind economically compared to other places such as Manteca and Lathrop because of our slower growth. Do you believe that Modesto risks stagnation if it does not expand more aggressively?
2: I wouldn't even use the term aggressively, and I do feel like there could be some stagnation if we don't take some real forward-thinking steps to make changes. I would say rather than aggressively, it would be smartly. Yes. Yes. I do think that it's very important to do that. And it's interesting, as I talk to people, they always refer to Modesto, especially people that are outside of the community, as we're a small little agricultural town. But in reality, we are a big city. We are a big city with a small town feel. And that's what we love, what I love about it. And so that's what we want to preserve. And I think that's possible, but I think that's going to be a little bit of the tricky part, is moving forward smartly, but also preserving what's really valuable here in our community.
1: Some of the younger residents in Modesto feel as if Modesto lacks a strong identity beyond being just an affordable place in California. What cultural or economic identity? I know you just spoke about that. Do you want the city to keep developing as we move forward?
2: I think, as I mentioned, it's so important to do it smartly. I think that probably more important is what do you, as a young person, see Modesto being? It's going to be your future here. The way I see Modesto is we are so vibrant with the arts. Do you know that we're one of the few cities in the United States of America that has our own ballet, symphony, and opera? Sports are unlimited here. We have murals. We have our car tradition. We have parades. We have neighborhood engagement like no other place in the United States. And our parks, we have 75 parks that are open to the community that we're beautifying every day. So I think it's really important that young people be involved in this process, because this is going to be what it's going to look like for your future.
1: Now, I want to speak more about housing affordability and also downtown revitalization. We spoke a little about Modesto's small town character. And so the city recently has a housing plan that described itself as a once-in-a-generation opportunity to rethink housing and affordability in Modesto. What changes in housing policy do you believe are the most necessary as of now?
2: I think one of the most important components to this is streamlining all types of permits and options for developers. And we are, in fact, doing that and have done that. And I continue to hear this from the developers in the community, that if that process is streamlined, it makes a huge difference. And it's so interesting to me that sometimes I always thought that this would be something very bureaucratic and just too big to tackle. But it always comes down to the simple things. Any person that calls that wants a service, whether it's their water to be working correctly or trash picked up in their garbage cans, or a developer that wants to bring new ideas to the community, we want responsive answers and as quickly as possible. So we're working really hard on that. We've made a lot of improvement, and I think that's going to be key.
1: Now, speaking nationally and even in the Central Valley, many young adults feel that homeownership has become unrealistic. What responsibility does local government have in making cities economically livable for the younger generation?
2: I think that it's important that we're always being mindful of current trends and also establishing policies that promote home ownership. And that's what we hear about and work on every single day. I feel like we've done a really good job of being mindful of every single person, whether it's a person living on the streets or whether it's a person that wants to start a business here or whether it's a person that's well established and wants a larger home to live in, that we are in every single area and that continuum doing all that we can to provide housing.
1: How do you respond to residents that feel that downtown improvements and development projects have not translated into noticeable improvements in everyday life?
2: I don't know what they're looking at, because it sure looks better to me. I serve on DMP, as commonly called DOMA, which is a combination currently with DID, Downtown Improvement District, which is being reorganized as we speak in upcoming meetings. So I think that it's something that's really important to our community and certainly to the members of those two boards. And so we need the input of everyone. We continually need to be vigilant to improve downtown. I think that what happens with the old courthouse is going to be instrumental in the future as far as high density housing and downtown revitalization projects. I drove downtown last night, and I'm telling you, it was hopping. It was alive and vibrant, and people were out in the streets and walking in the streets and going to restaurants and going to First Fridays downtown. It was incredible. A lot of smiles, a lot of music, a lot of good food. Pretty incredible. So we can always do better, but it's happening.
1: Now, do you believe Modesto has done enough to create spaces where young professionals, artists, entrepreneurs, and students actually want to stay after graduating?
2: I think we can always do more, as I said, but it certainly did for my husband and for me. We grew up here. We loved growing up here, and we wanted the same thing for our family. So I went to nursing school right out of high school. We were married. He went to college, went to dental school, and we came right back to Modesto. I worked as an emergency room nurse in the hospital, and he has had a dental practice, which he still currently works at. So it's safer than it's ever been. We are salt of the earth people here. We're hard workers, and we care for each other. That's a comment that a lot of times is not always made, but is one of the most important observations that people that have come to talk to me that do not live here, that come from all over the United States and meet with me about potential development programs or any initiatives that we're looking at, and they say, wow, we've never seen a community where the people seem to really care about each other, and it's noticeable to others, and it certainly is to me.
1: I want to talk a little bit about homelessness, public safety, and some of the frustration that some community members here in Modesto have. The city recently received millions in state funding to clear encampments and transition unhoused residents into housing programs. From your perspective, what has been the biggest challenge in turning homelessness funding into visible progress?
2: The first thing I noticed when I was elected was how many people expressed their disdain for the members of our population that were living on the street. And I immediately realized that I needed to loudly voice my opinion on that, that every person was worth protecting. And that is how I introduced alternative police response models, our chat team, to explain to them my experience in the emergency room, that it is one by one that we address people's problems. They're all important, and if we have the proper response to the proper person, that one by one we will help people with whatever situation that they're in. So I would say it was continually convincing people that everyone was worth protecting. And once we got to the meat of that discussion, then we could talk about how important it was for alternative response models, chat, and funding for the various programs that would actually provide for the people that would take care of those situations. I'll tell you, I do not hear that attitude anymore. I do not hear it. So I'm pretty proud of that.
1: Was that one of the larger issues that you faced when you were trying to bring up those discussions?
2: Yes. I felt like it created a collective trauma in our city as our residents watched people suffering on the streets, that we're all humans. And as individuals, we would see that and we would hurt. There would be this deep hurt. And then for some people, the way they react is frustration and anger and fix it. And I would explain. It's one by one. Every one of those people would end up in my emergency room at one point or another. That's just how it works. And so I spent my entire life doing my best to help individuals improve their lives. And that is what needed to happen in the city of Modesto. Now, city staff was all in favor of helping to do it, but from the individual residents, I did not hear that as much. But now I do. I believe that people have seen the improvements that we've made. They've watched how the individual needs are being met of people on the street, and I think it's made a difference.
1: Now, when you speak with unhoused individuals directly, what are the most common stories or systemic issues that you hear from them?
2: Typically, they will say that, for instance, they had a health problem, that they were diagnosed with cancer, and then they lost their job, and then they lost their home. So it was circumstantial situations. And then others, of course, suffer from serious mental illness, others from addiction, various problems in their lives that created situations where they were just not able to stay in their homes with family members or own their own home. Some of them had a home and then lost their home. So it's a wide variety of circumstances that created the situation for them.
1: Now, speaking earlier about the public frustration and specifically how people understand how city government works, one reoccurring comment online is that many residents do not fully understand the authority that the mayor and city council actually have versus city manager or other department heads. And so do you think that there is a disconnect between public expectations and how city government actually works?
2: I think that if there is a disconnect, it is due to this lack of understanding about how it works. The city council is responsible for four people, and they're called charter officers. And this is all designated by law and in our city charter. And that is the city manager, the city attorney, the city clerk, and the city auditor. And that's it. That's it. Then they, those four people, are responsible for directing the work that we decide in city council meetings should go forward. So I think that people a lot of times feel that I direct the police chief. I direct the fire chief. That's not the way it works. As a council, we direct the city manager, and he is responsible for directing all the directors, whether it's utilities, public works, information technology, fire, police. So people email me or call me or text me, and it all goes through, by our charter, through our city manager to those various departments so that the people's needs can be met.
1: That's good to understand. Now, I want to talk a little bit about Measure H spending and public trust. Measure H has become a major funding source for city projects and services. What do you think residents misunderstand most about where that money is actually going?
2: It's very clear on our website. We have a page dedicated specifically to Measure H, but it's very clear where every single penny is going. So I suggest that if anybody wonders, they access that information. And the residents were abundantly clear about where they wanted every penny of that money to be going, and it was public safety, responding to blight, and quality of life issues. And that's exactly what we've done. They spoke. We put it on the ballot. It passed. I'm so grateful for that. And now we are doing it.
1: Now, moving on to youth, civic engagement, and political disconnect. A lot of young people care deeply about issues such as what we've talked about, like housing, inequality, mental health, but many still feel disconnected from even local politics. Why do you think local government often struggles to engage younger generations? And what do you believe is important in order to understand where the youth is coming from?
2: I feel like young people typically, having raised six teenagers myself and now have 15 grandchildren, I can really only speculate on why people feel that way. I guess young people would have to explain why they think they feel that way. But I think that very often they're engaged in their own lives at that point, whether it's school, sports, co-curricular activities. It's a lot. Young people are doing a lot from early morning till late at night and keeping up with their studies. So I am really impressed with young people that do prioritize local government, but I also realize that there's limits in the amount of time for young people when they're in high school. So I think that that's probably, if someone feels disconnected, I've never felt disconnected with anything in my life. If I had a question, I went, found out, asked questions, and got answers so that I was able to be engaged. So I think it's a personal responsibility to also be engaged as much as young people feel like they have the time to do in their lives.
1: What are practical ways that high school and college students in Modesto can influence policy today beyond simply voting? And have you seen this play out in any of your experience here in Modesto?
2: Oh, 100%. During public comment in council meetings, if a young person steps forward with a message that any person, actually, young, old, in between, steps forward with a thoughtful comment, we listen. We really listen, and it's hugely impactful in our decision-making process. So I would say it's really important to never underestimate that public comment time. 3 minutes, so everyone has to be prepared, but a lot of information and opinions can be shared, and how young people see it from their perspective. I would suggest that more young people come to the meetings, listen, and be engaged. I also think that one way that I've observed, at least in my campaigns, is young people being involved in campaigns. I've been able to form really close friendships with people that volunteered with my campaigns of all ages, and it's super helpful, and I get to know them one-on-one, and I can hear directly from young people about what's important to them. So I suggest being involved in campaigns of candidates that you support.
1: Now, how important is it for cities like Modesto to retain younger talent rather than losing students and professionals to larger metropolitan areas?
2: We need you here to make Modesto better. We need you to go out, expand your horizons, learn about other places, and then return. This is a really great place for families. When my husband and I were evaluating this, I remember I was a ER nurse at that point, and he was graduated from dental school, looking, and we looked all over the country for places to establish our practice. And when it came back down to it, Modesto was the place. There was a great need
3: for healthcare providers here, so we felt like we could bring that back to our community. It's a wonderful place on a daily basis to raise families. It's easy to get around, relatively easy as far as traffic and getting from place to place. We loved the atmosphere here, people caring about each other and neighbors knowing neighbors, and you don't see that a lot of places. We lived in Dallas, Texas for 3 years, and people always commented on how unusual it was. We'd share baked goods that we made or whatever and have those kinds of interactions with our neighbors. That's what we were used to doing in Modesto. Then we lived in San Francisco for 1 year, and people even commented to me on the neighborhood that when we came with our little children and played out in the front, little sidewalk was all that we had, but then all the neighbors came out. That was just the way we grew up here, so this was the place. And I might add that we need engineers and people to work for the city of Modesto. Our utilities director went to high school here and off to school and came back. Our police chief grew up in Modesto, and here he is as police chief. So there's lots of opportunities for people for good paying jobs right here in Modesto to use the skills that they learn when they go away, but then you can always come back.
1: Specifically talking about polarization in politics and at the local level, politics often feel driven by outrage and polarization, even nowadays on the national and even state level. Do you think that thoughtful local leadership is becoming harder to maintain in that environment?
3: Yes. Simple answer is yes. But I will not surrender to it. I refuse to live my life ever in any way, shape, or form surrendering to what I consider very often utter nonsense. I have my values, I have my principles that I live by, and I will not surrender to disrespect, to lack of civility, to who I am ever under any circumstance. And that's what I stand by and what I tried to bring back to the city of Modesto is civility, respect, and care for each other.
1: I want to speak about your reflection as mayor and over your tenure as being a mayor for the past many years. Looking back so far, what decision or initiative are you personally most proud of during your time as mayor?
3: I will say that police reform in the midst of our own officer-involved shooting and the George Floyd incident stands out to me. And bringing those alternative police response models to Modesto that at that particular time, if you remember, was considered wild, that some people felt like that was completely out of line, that you were not being tough on crime or whatever the opinion was. I believe that addressing blight is really important to our community, and I feel that we've done a really good job with that, with our Mo Beautiful campaign, and that involves multiple avenues of bulky item pickup of our downtown streets teams, which is now Hope Works. We've just done from A to Z everything that we can to address blight. And that was really important to our residents also. Started a blight committee. We have dozens of citizen advisory committees that help us know what's important to them. And that's how we make the decisions to improve these initiatives. Also public safety. I feel like we've done a really good job with a lot of alternative technology models to help address public safety that really have improved our community. And that all starts, it really does start at the top with the council and then giving our city manager the security of knowing we are behind that and our police chief that we will also fund it. Costs a lot of money for the technology. For instance, Sky One, the airplane, is pretty incredible, but it reduces chases and things that are potentially very dangerous. So I feel really positive about those initiatives.
1: If you could guarantee one major improvement for Modesto over the next decade, what would it be?
3: Oh, it's hard to say just one, of course. I would say that continuing with this positive attitude of seeing Modesto as it really is, a vibrant, safe, and caring community. And then we really need to back that up with some hardcore economic development, jobs, and housing. So there's the kind of personal attitude side of it, but we also need to make sure that people are secure with jobs, can support their families, and multiple levels of housing so that people
2: can raise their families and live by parks and enjoy life on a daily basis.
4: The final question I ask all of my guests at the end of my episode is if you had one message or one piece of advice to the youth of Modesto, or even the youth of all areas in the world, what would it be?
2: I will give you one word first, and that is vote. With that, stay involved, care deeply,

0: We had 5 children at that point, I believe. All of their activities after work, and I drove in my driveway as the polls closed. And I did not get to vote that one time. So, even though I still had it in my driveway and my garage, I registered to vote by mail so that I would never miss the opportunity to vote again. It is so important. And we know young people are not voting. It's a deep concern that I have. So vote. Please vote every single election. If you don't know who to vote for, talk to people that do. Get their ideas. Make decisions about who you want to represent you, and then vote.
1: Thank you so much, Mayor Zwolling.
0: You're welcome. Thank you.
1: This has been Youth in the Loop on KCBP 95.5 FM. In this episode, I had the opportunity to interview Mayor Sue Zwolling. 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

0: 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Valley Improvement Projects, VIP, is participating in California's effort to monitor air pollution in Stanislaus County, currently underway in three areas: West Stanislaus County, Southwest Modesto, and South Modesto, measuring criteria pollutants, toxic air contaminants, and greenhouse gases. 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

0: It's the granddaddy of them all. It's where it all began. The American Graffiti Festival and Car Show. Right here in the graffiti capital of the world, Modesto, California.
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Thank you.

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It was empty at first, but we knew you'd be there. 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

0: of the stair. When it was empty one night, we called everywhere. 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

0: Hi, this is Arnie Arneson, and this is the Wednesday edition of The Attitude with Arnie Arneson and producers Dave Scott and Stephanie Collins. And of course, we're recording on a very overcast, wet Tuesday morning in Concord, New Hampshire. And you know, I always begin the show by some sort of thought. And I saw once again, our Supreme Court has expanded our understanding and definition of the Second Amendment. Not in a good way, all right? But it's not surprising. And about maybe 2 years ago, I was so angry about what had happened. It may have been a mass shooting or whatever, that I found a poem by Brian Bilston. And Brian is, that's not his real name. They call him the poet of Twitter. He's a Brit. He's brilliant and funny, and he just nails it every time. So starting today, everyone, for the next 2 months, as in the Second Amendment, I am going to open with his poem. And this poem is entitled, America is a Gun. All right, here we go. England is a cup of tea. France, a wheel of ripened brie. Greece, a short, squat olive tree. America is a gun. Brazil is a football on the sand. Argentina, Maradona's hand. Germany, an oompa band. America is a gun. Holland is a wooden shoe. Hungary, a goulash stew. Australia, a kangaroo. America's a gun. Japan is a thermal spring. Scotland is a highland fling. Oh, better to be anything than America as a gun. Oh, my freaking God, I love this poem. I'm going to read it at the beginning every single day. This is not what the Second Amendment was intended to do. The Supreme Court knows it, but they've been bought and sold, and basically they've lost their spine. I don't know what they've done. Anyway, but there's another poem, again by Brian, and the reason I'm going to read this one as sort of the official opening thought is that I failed to realize that over the weekend it was sort of International Refugee Day. And as a result of that, Brian Bilston has written a poem for World Refugee Day. But this is the cool part. You can read it one way, but you can also read it another way. Oh, this guy is such a genius. All right, it's entitled Refugees. They have no need of our help, so do not tell me these haggard faces could belong to you or me. Should life have dealt a different hand, we need to see them for who they really are. Chancers and scroungers, layabouts and loungers, with bombs up their sleeves, cutthroats and thieves. They are not welcome here. We should make them go back to where they came from. They cannot share our food, share our homes, share our countries. Instead, let us build a wall to keep them out. It's not okay to say these are people just like us. A place should only belong to those who are born there. Do not be so stupid to think that. The world can be looked at another way. Now, that's one way of reading it. Now, let me read it going up. Now, listen to this. The world can be looked at another way. Do not be so stupid to think that. A place should only belong to those who are born there. These people are just like us. It's not okay to say, build a wall to keep them out. Instead, let's share our countries, share our homes, share our food. They cannot go back to where they came from. We should make them welcome here. They are not cutthroats and thieves with bombs up their sleeves, layabouts and loungers, chancers and scroungers. We need to see them for who they really are. Should life have dealt a different hand, these haggard faces could belong to you or me. So do not tell me they have no need of our help. Oh, my God. Reading it one way, reading it another. Now you know why I am in awe of him. Totally in awe. So do me a favor, everyone. Read his stuff. Read his stuff. But I'm going to begin with America is a Gun every day for 2 months. So you'll be able to memorize it by the time I'm done. So there are three conservative states I cover a lot. And you know this. I cover Texas. I've been covering Texas since Rick Perry ran for president. And at the time he was running for president, he was under indictment. And I thought I would start this little segment called Indictment Watch. And then I never let go. And so I've been doing Texas every week since then, which is really quite remarkable. And as you look at where we are today, Texas is pivotal on so many levels. And as Texas goes, so goes the country. So I picked it right. But then the other two states I cover is Iowa and Florida. And many of you may not know this, but for almost a decade, I was on Iowa Public Radio because Iowa was the first in the nation presidential caucus, and my state of New Hampshire was the first in the nation presidential primary. So there was a reason for us to wed our lives together, and we did. So for a decade, I literally was covering politics and presidential politics for Iowa Public Radio. But the other state I realized I needed to cover was Florida. And of course, the governor is one of the reasons why. And we found a guy named Anders Croy. And Anders Croy is probably one of the most articulate people you could possibly meet. He was a communications person for Florida Watch and DeSantis Watch. And we have learned so much about Florida. But again, Florida is a very important state when you want to know what the challenges are moving forward and whether the conservative approach actually fixes anything or maybe just rearranges the deck chair on the Titanic. And that's kind of how I feel. But Anders can't be joining us for the next couple of weeks. So he recommended that we talk to Dr. Esteban Santos. He is the director of research at the Florida Policy Institute. And one of the things that I thought was so important is that, like New Hampshire, we are overly dependent on property taxes. Now, unlike Florida, New Hampshire has neither a sales tax or an income tax. So you can imagine our reliance on the property tax. It's kind of, what should I say, frickin' insane. But in Florida, they don't have an income tax. So once again, they do have a sales tax, and I'm sure it produces significant revenue, but there's a lot of dependence on the property tax. And part of the problem right now is not only is there this reliance on the property tax, but as you know, they also have what? A home insurance problem. Because the highest home insurance in the country, I believe, is in Florida. And a lot of people will tell you that they're paying more in their home insurance than they are in their mortgage. And what is so frightening is that you can't own a home through a bank without insurance. So you're caught between a rock and a hard place. So as they're looking at the cost of their shelter, what does DeSantis and the Republicans suggest? Well, let's create this initiative and this amendment so that we can actually address the problem with the property tax. Now that I've spoken for way too long, let me welcome Dr. Esteban Santos to the program. And thank you for doing this. But I wanted my audience to sort of get a little bit of the landscape here. But tell us, because DeSantis has been talking about this for a long time, yeah. Or that he's going to give everyone property tax relief. And I'm always sort of curious that when you cut something, but there's no revenue to replace what you cut, have you actually fixed anything? So thank you so much for joining us. And tell us a little bit about what passed, what will be going to the voters, and why we should be concerned about this. Because if it is successful in Florida, you know it'll be picked up and replicated around the country. The question is, will they be replicating success or will they be replicating failure? So thank you for joining us.
1: Thank you, Arnie. And I'll do my best. I know Anders is fantastic. So
0: yeah, he is.
1: Yes. I will say where all this is happening, all of this is happening alongside the context of, for example, Missouri. I believe they're trying to get rid of individual income taxes. That's something we did in 1924 that is happening. I know North Carolina, they're looking to cut down their income taxes as well. Washington passed a millionaire's tax that's being challenged. And when we're talking about property taxes, Florida's leading the way with a proposal that would effectively cut $12 billion from local governments, and we can get into the details, but I do want to highlight that places like North Carolina, Oklahoma, Wyoming, they're also talking about either cutting property taxes or severely reducing them. So yes, if this were to pass in Florida, I think it will embolden other states, and we also need to be on the lookout with what's happening across other parts of the country. But what happened in Florida?
0: Well, let me just say something, too. I just saw an article, maybe it was a Talking Points memo, that they said the biggest theme that people really are embracing as they go into 2026 and perhaps 2028 is tax the rich. And mm-hmm. what I love about what DeSantis did or don't love is that he's actually saying, I hear you. This tax is a burden on you. But the problem is that what is a burden also is a necessity. because it basically supports, you know, what's happening at the local level, what's happening with your fire department, what's happening with your whatever. And so the idea of reducing the burden doesn't reduce the need for those revenues. And they only offer one half of the equation over and over again, Esteban, and they never give you the other half of the equation. And I'm just kind of curious, as they sort of pass this amendment, or at least they're trying to pass this amendment, whether anyone sort of raised their hand and said, okay, thank you very much for this cut, but like, what am I going to lose as a result?
1: Back in 2025, the legislature passed a study. They said, hey, why don't we look and study this proposal before we bring it to voters in 2026? The governor vetoed that study.
0: Oh, God. So
1: there is no interest in actually looking at underneath the hood, who is going to pay for all of this. And if we're going to be talking about affordability, I want to highlight just some things in Florida. 50%, according to United Way, 50% of Floridians cannot afford the basics of living in this state. They cannot afford daycare. They cannot afford groceries. They cannot afford property insurance if they have a property. Also, we need to remember that 30% of Floridians do not own a property. So if this is going to help affordability, we're not helping individuals who rent. Today in the state of Florida, 3/4 of our prisons don't have AC. And we're going through a tremendous heat wave. 3/4 individuals are cooking alive, as it's been described by some publications. If we look at our affordable housing, for the past, you know, starting in 20, after the housing crisis, we started taking money away from affordable housing, those trust funds, and we swept over $2 billion. I'm just saying all of this because now there's this moment where we're having this conversation on affordability, but the state has done very little on affordability. During the pandemic, the state turned down federal dollars to offer summer EBT. That would be summer lunches to students when they were not in school. The state turned down federal dollars for that. This is not about affordability, because when we look at the actual proposal, as you mentioned, Arnie, you have to have a balanced budget at the state level and the local level. When you cut down, whether it's $12 billion or if it continues to increase, and that we can explain those details, someone's going to have to pay for them. So you're either going to have to pay a higher fee, a higher tax, because they're already talking about shifting the tax burden. And get this, one of the ways you can shift the tax burden, go to the non-homesteaded, non-primary residences, your businesses, commercial property, rental property. What happens if landlords all of a sudden are now going to be paying more property tax as the tax burden shifts? That's going to be carried over to renters. Again, or the consumer, if we're talking about businesses, this isn't really helping the affordability crisis. This is just making it so you're paying it another way. You're paying it indirectly through fees, or you're paying it to a private corporation who is now providing these services. Are you going to be paying a fee for firefighter services? Are you going to be paying a fee for garbage pickup? What are the unintended consequences? And again, we don't have a study because the governor vetoed that back in 2025.
0: Oh, that's because he wants to keep people ignorant. Because listen to the title of the bill. Save our homes from excessive property taxes. Mm-hmm. Oh, my God. That was focus grouped. I mean, just the title alone is a sort of a sale job. I mean, that's really what concerns me, is that just what you look at this, who doesn't want to save their home from excessive property taxes, Esteban? I mean, that's really what concerns me. And yet, as you look at it, you look at the language on the ballot and you think that there's a lot of sort of questions about this language and whether it's actually telling people what it'll actually do.
1: Yeah, there's currently a lawsuit around the language and whether it's misleading or whether it omits some key information. For example, it doesn't really say anything about what happens to an individual who's living in Florida this year and buys a home next year. Are they going to get the benefit? It's probably the way that we're reading it. No. Does this actually tell local governments when to eliminate property taxes, although it mentions this idea of full elimination? There's nothing in the bill that actually says how local governments ought to do this. This is not a solution to affordability. You're not going to be saving your home from excessive property taxes because we're not looking at the different nuances in who's paying property taxes. In Florida, we have a cap on how much your property taxes can increase. It's called Save Our Homes, which adds confusion to this. But we have Save Our Homes. We have homestead exemptions. And we told time and time again, because we've been having this conversation for a long time now, why don't you target individuals who are struggling? If you're worried about individuals who've bought their home recently and are paying more in property taxes, because you can't deny that,
2: Why don't we focus on them, but it's not every homeowner? Why don't you look at individuals who are making below a certain amount of income? Create a circuit breaker program. Other states have that. There are solutions that are more efficient, equitable, and effective, but we're not pursuing those. Instead, this is a one-size-fits-all solution that's going to give benefits to very wealthy individuals who don't necessarily need the help, while leaving individuals who can't afford to live
3: okay,
2: in this.
3: Okay, so Esteban, what are they actually going to be doing with this property tax bill? What are people going to still be obligated to pay, and what are they going to be no longer obligated to pay? Because I'm trying to do the math in my head.
2: Let's break it down. So originally, the governor wanted to get rid of all property taxes for homesteads, including school districts. The legislature carved that out. School districts will be able to collect property taxes. So if this passes, you're still going to be paying property taxes to your school district. Okay. Now, let's talk about your counties, your municipalities, your special districts. They will have to offer, if this passes, a $150,000 homestead exemption next year, followed by a $250,000 homestead exemption the year after that. And then the legislature says, oh, and by the way, we have the power to create a procedure for you to, down the line, eliminate property taxes on homesteads. So your counties, your cities, your special districts, they could potentially be without homestead revenue. So that would be, you know, we're looking at 33%, 36% of homes in the state are homesteaded properties. And the Revenue Estimating Conference, our state economist, they said this is going to cost, on a recurring basis, $12 billion. $12 billion to our local governments, cities, counties, special districts. That's who you would be paying.
3: So is every mayor and city councilor, like, out of their freaking mind? I mean, I'm just trying to figure out how, I mean, again, we trust our local elected officials more than we trust our governors or even our legislators. And you would think that every mayor and every city councilor would be going to their community going, you can't pass this. You can't pass this. This doesn't fix anything. It strips, as you point out, all these billions of dollars. It doesn't strip our responsibility for the fire department. It doesn't strip our responsibility for what's going to happen. And then when you add to the mix, we're looking at El Nino and what it could possibly mean in severe weather responses. I mean, instead of being able to prepare for this, you are now making communities in Florida even more vulnerable. I am just trying to figure out how, at the local level, people aren't hysterical because it sounds good, but it doesn't deliver.
2: Going up to the 2026 legislative session, you have your delegations. Nobody really came in support of eliminating property taxes. Everybody was talking about affordability, and people from these local governments were expressing their doubt and concern. And then when we went to the special session, I was there. Nobody, except for maybe one or two people, came in support of this. Everybody else was talking against it.
3: Oh, my God.
2: So people are concerned. They understand that this is going to be a hit to your local governments. But now, you know, it's going to be left to voters. So we need 60% of Floridians. If 60% of Floridians agree with this, then it would change the Constitution. But again, the language is being litigated.
3: Okay, so who's spending money supporting this? Because in the end, we're about to talk about the billionaire tax in California. Uh-huh. And we know who's spending money to basically kill that initiative. So I'm kind of curious, follow the money. Tell me a little bit about the money and what's happening here and what DeSantis is doing to put his finger on the scale.
2: There are a few things that he tried to do. We can just look at the policies he was offering. During the special session, he had this companion bill to the amendment, which said, hey, we need to increase the word cap on ballot languages. So they did that so that they could include this long language there. But the other thing he wanted to do, he wanted to include a $5 million appropriation to force property appraisers to send out a mailer with the ballot language. Now, the legislature took that away.
3: Oh, my God.
2: But it shows you the other thing that they wanted to do was create a state trust fund to compensate local governments or to help them transition. That also has been taken away. So if we're asking, is there any money to support this? At least the legislature took those things away from the bills that passed. But moving forward, I don't know. I don't know who's supporting this aside from the governor and the CFO. I don't know if you've seen the CFO in the state of Florida has been on a tour basically saying that local governments are wasteful. That's also been happening. But I think, you know, everyone's waiting to see what the governor's going to do with the budget. He still hasn't signed it. He still has to do his veto. across the line items. Our fiscal year starts as July 1st, so we're going to find out what happens after that.
3: So Esteban, as I'm listening to you, and I mentioned that there was an article at, I think, Talking Points Memo about tax the rich, and you don't have an income tax.
2: Nope.
3: So I am just trying to figure out, I do want to help people with their property taxes. And I do like the idea of a circuit breaker. And for those who don't know what a circuit breaker is, you need to know that I ran for governor on things like a circuit breaker. So I completely understand. And folks, this is what a circuit breaker is. A circuit breaker says that when your property tax exceed a certain percentage of your income, then the state will step in and pay the amount over that percentage. So it's wonderful because it's a float. If your income goes up, you don't need the circuit breaker. If someone dies in your family or you lose your job, you need the circuit breaker. It is very person specific, home specific. It's not something you can abuse, frankly. I mean, if there's a real sort of safety net here, it's that it really is targeted when people have a need. And I think we need to remind everyone that you're always going up and down with the economy. Okay, you're going up and down with age, you're going up and down with illness, you're going up and down with the climate crisis. And to be able to have a circuit breaker means that your financial burden reflects your life. And that to me is so important. So here's my question, Esteban. Why don't you have an initiative that says anyone making over, I don't know, $400,000, that they have to pay 2% of their income in an income tax, and it is only used for property tax relief? So it's a circular concept. So once again, the wealthy may be paying something, but let's say you even have a homestead exemption, even the wealthy get the benefit of a homestead exemption, yeah. But then you also use it for a circuit breaker, which is targeted. I'm just trying to figure out, like, that to me would sell, especially at this moment when affordability is such a huge issue and people are like, or are they just so income tax averse that even saying it is like a swear word?
2: Arnie, I agree. One of the things we've tried to do was looking at our corporate income tax code. We have so many loopholes that we haven't closed in the state of Florida. And if we were to just close those loopholes, we would raise $2.4 billion, which could then be used, as you mentioned, the circular for a circuit breaker. This is something we did propose. We've proposed other ideas too to raise revenue. For example, in Florida, we used to tax intangible wealth. We stopped doing that in 2006, but before that, we would tax stocks, bonds, other forms of wealth because we don't have personal income taxes. We used to do intangible tax. We stripped it down. We no longer do that. We haven't closed those corporate income tax loopholes. And quite frankly, we could do a kind of a mansion tax or high real estate tax because we have documentary real estate. There are solutions. The state just hasn't looked at these policies and said, okay, we've tried to say you need to raise revenue so that we can offer relief in equitable ways. It hasn't happened. And now we're stuck with this policy that doesn't contemplate where the revenue replacement is going to be.
3: Right. And see, that's the scary thing, because I'm looking at an article and the article says Florida property tax cuts would help homeowners but hurt revenue. I hate to break it to you, but if it hurts revenue, it hurts homeowners.
2: Exactly.
3: I mean, like somehow they're in like two different silos and that they don't connect. And I want people to understand. So they're going to take it out of one pocket and then they're going to like put it back in the other. And people need to understand that what they're doing, though, is that the people that will be the most harmed are those that are already struggling. Mm-hmm. So all it does is exacerbate a problem. It doesn't make things more affordable. It makes them even more challenging. And as we're looking at still what's happening with the price of gas and the price of food, and we're looking at El Nino, and we're looking at all those other things, this is really a shift and shaft. Yeah. And I don't know how you can't have that conversation with Floridians. I pray you can. I don't want this to pass in Florida because it will be cloned in other states. And frankly, what are we doing? We're seeing a grotesque inequality. We're just adding to that problem. And in the end, it's not good for democracy, and it doesn't make our country safer.
2: Yeah.
3: Esteban, thank you so much for this. It'll be interesting to see what happens. So it needs 60%, everyone. If you know anybody in Florida, give them a buzz about this piece of legislation that's entitled Save Our Homes from Excessive Property Taxes. My fingers down my throat. We're having a conversation with Esteban Santos. He's the Director of Research at the Florida Policy Institute. Thank you so much for joining me.
2: Thank you, Arden. Thank you.
0: You're welcome. You're welcome. This, everyone, is the Wednesday edition of The Attitude. Stick around, folks. We'll be right back.
4: You're listening to the American Democracy Minute, keeping your government by and for the people. Redistricting news today, not for 2026, but for after the midterms. The New York Assembly advanced language for a constitutional amendment ballot measure, making way for it. A newly configured Indiana legislature may reconsider it, and Georgia's legislature opted not to consider it for 2028. The Democratic-majority New York Assembly sent its proposed ballot measure language to the Secretary of State on June 17th. A second Assembly vote, plus voter approval, is still needed, but it removes prohibitions of mid-decade and partisan redistricting. Like California, New York has an independent redistricting commission, but the legislature draws maps if the commission map fails. The Indiana Citizen reports that pro-voter groups are preparing for a redistricting do-over. Last December, a group of Indiana senators refused President Donald Trump's demand to gerrymander additional GOP congressional seats in Indianapolis and Gary. Several of those senators were primaried and lost Trump-endorsed candidates, setting the stage for a reconsideration next year. Georgia Governor Brian Kemp called a special session which began June 17th and included redistricting congressional districts prior to 2028. In a letter to Kemp, House Speaker John Burns announced the General Assembly would not be drawing new congressional or legislative maps, citing a lack of information and public input. We have more at AmericanDemocracyMinute.org. I'm Brian Beal.
5: What's the leading cause of wrongful convictions?
6: I'm criminal defense attorney Luke Ryan, and this is the Civil Liberties Minute with ACLU attorney Bill Newman.
5: The answer is mistaken identification. It's the primary cause of erroneous convictions. The courts and the experts all agree. Mistaken identifications are caused by flawed memories, stress, the passage of time, memory contaminated by later received information, and suggestive police procedures during a photo array, a lineup, or a one-on-one ID. Reliability depends on whether the witness was focused on, for example, the perpetrator's gun and not his face, and on how long the witness saw the defendant and at what distance and the lighting conditions. And race matters a lot. Cross-race identifications have a particularly high error rate. And studies prove a witness's certainty about the identification actually does not correlate with accuracy. And the average juror often has no information or guidance about any of this. And so convicts the accused. In 2025, the Massachusetts Supreme Judicial Court ruled that trial judges should instruct juries about potential flaws in an identification, and in 2026 issued model jury instructions incorporating the science. The court got it right. An innocent person being convicted by an erroneous eyewitness identification, that's a gross injustice everyone can identify.
6: The Civil Liberties Minute is made possible by the ACLU because freedom can't protect itself.
7: I tell myself what's done is done. I tell myself don't be a fool. Play the field, have a lot of fun. It's easy when you play it cool. I tell myself, don't be a chump. Who cares? Let him stay away. That's when the phone rings and I jump.

I myself again. I pick the pieces off the floor, put my heart on the shelf again. He'll never

0: Welcome back to part two of the Wednesday edition of The Attitude with Arnie Arneson and producers Dave Scott and Stephanie Collins. You know the drill. We continue to record on Tuesday morning. So I'm in my tax mode. But then again, I ran for governor on taxes, so it's something that's near and dear to my heart. And I've been trying to follow what's going on in California. And I realized I really needed to talk to someone who could sort of hold my hand and explain exactly what's happening. Joining us right now is David Sirota. He is the founder and editor-in-chief of The Lever. Is it The Lever or The Lever?
1: Either way.
0: Well, whatever way.
1: If you're British, it's The Lever. If you're American, typically, it's The Lever.
0: Well, good. I'll be both. It's a reader-supported investigative news outlet focused on exposing the negative influence of corporate corruption on American society. Sirota was a speechwriter and senior advisor for the Bernie Sanders 2020 presidential campaign. In 2022, he received an Academy Award nomination, I saw this movie, for the best original screenplay for conceiving the story.

0: And it's like, I pick up the phone. It goes, "Hi, Arnie, this is Bernie." I'm like, "Bernie? Bernie who?" I mean, this is literally, it was him. And I said, "So, like, why are we calling?" And he said, "I hear you moved to Concord. I'm thinking of running for president, and I was wondering if we could do an event at your house." And I start laughing. And I go, "You're doing what?" And he said, "I'm thinking of running for president." So after I stopped smiling and laughing, I said, "So here's the deal, Bernie. I'm in the media. I don't endorse candidates. But I promised the former owner that the house would always be open and available to presidents in waiting. All right? I mean, Jimmy Carter slept in this house, okay? Bill Clinton began his campaign in this house. So I said, I'll move aside the furniture, put out water, and you can show up." And he does. And out of nowhere, 150 people show up. But there was only one cub reporter from the Concord Monitor because nobody took it seriously. And yet we call this the Bernie birthing moment, because it was at that moment when he came to sort of talk to the audience, I looked at him and said, "I have a $64,000 question for you, Bernie." And he goes, "Yeah, what's that?" And I said, "Which party?" And this is January of 2015. And remember, I cover presidential politics. I know Hillary really well. And he gets really quiet. And I said, "So I'm not going to be a jerk, but I am. If you don't pick a party, you should leave the house, because people are here for a conversation and not a solo performer." And then he gets really quiet. You could hear a pin drop in the room. And then he finally looks at me and says, "I think I'm going to run as a Democrat." And you know what I did, David? I put my arm around him, and I said, "It's hard for me to say it sometimes, too." Okay? And that's how it began. And I knew that if he didn't come out of the box picking a party, if he'd run as a Green or an Independent, there'd be no Bernie. But now Bernie is one of the most trusted people in the country. And yep. I also just made a recommendation. I wish he was 10 years younger, because I would love to have Pope Leo and Bernie be the president and vice president, because I think it's morality squared. And they really offer a vision of a place in a world I want to be. So anyway, so let's talk about California. So there is a initiative to tax billionaires. And the initiative was really sort of encouraged by the SEIU and a labor union. And I understand their rationale for it. They would like to sort of target this money of, what is it, 200 billionaires in California, and they want to use it for healthcare. And as we all know, healthcare is a real challenge for all of us, and it's getting worse with each passing year. But not surprising, the governor of California is opposed to it. A number of unions, unfortunately, are also opposed to it. So what I want to understand is, what is the initiative? Who are they targeting? How much are they talking about raising? And why is there such incredible pushback? Because this is a moment where the idea of taxing the rich is something that really sort of speaks to every base, a red base and a blue base. And this would seem to be the time to actually sort of pull that trigger.
1: So the situation is that the one big beautiful bill, Donald Trump's bill, ended up imposing major cuts to healthcare across the country, huge cuts to hospitals, rural hospitals, et cetera, et cetera. We all know the broad outlines of this. And California said, "Hey, hang on a second. If we're facing all of these cuts to Medicaid, if 3 million people are going to lose access to healthcare, a bunch of other hundreds of thousands, maybe even millions of people will be underinsured. We also have the highest number of billionaires in the country. I think there are about 250 billionaires living in California." And so what happened is that the healthcare workers union, United Healthcare West, they one of the biggest healthcare unions, I think maybe the biggest healthcare union in the country, about 120 plus thousand members, said, "We have an idea of how to deal with this. If we impose a 5% wealth tax on the 250 billionaires or so who live in California, a one-time 5% wealth tax, that will raise roughly up to $100 billion, which could then, and this is the proposal, that most of that money is then put into replenishing those health care cuts. Some of the money is for state food assistance programs, some of the money for education, but the lion's share to simply cover those health care cuts and keep 3+ million people from not being thrown off of their medical coverage. So 5% tax, one

0: time, wealth tax, total assets, right? They have a whole formula of how billionaires would have to account for their assets. So we're not talking about income here. We're talking about how much wealth do you actually have? And billionaires can't run away from it, because it's which billionaires were legal residents in California on January 1st, 2026. So you can't just run to another state. Now, to be clear, you can just run to another state if you're a billionaire. There will be a legal process, but under that law, your assets would still be subject to that law. So a tax, a 5% tax, one-time 5% tax on total assets would raise $100 billion. So the bottom line is this. If you want to understand the math here, to do a one-time 5% wealth tax on about 250 people in California would prevent for about 5 years 3 million people from being kicked off of their medical coverage. So that's the bargain that's been proposed by the healthcare workers union, who turned in far and away more signatures than necessary to put that measure on the ballot. Now, you asked, where is all the opposition coming from? Well, the first obvious place it's coming from, of course, are the billionaires.
1: So let me just stop you for one quick second.
0: Sure.
1: So I want to make sure I understand. So you are not taxed on anything up to $1 billion.
0: No.
1: So you have to have, so if you have $999,999 worth of assets, which is, seems like a lot of money to me anyway, we don't touch it. So you have to hit that 1 billion mark. Therefore,
0: right.
1: It's only on the 1 billion and over is the 5%. Now, but I also want to do a little more math, because math to me it tells a big story. How much did those billionaires get in a tax cut from Donald Trump? So when you actually focus on the amount of money they got back from Trump, does this actually sort of level the playing field once again? So what Trump gave that they didn't need will in fact be returned for something that people need.
0: Yeah, that's a great point. This is a class of people who have been getting tax cuts for, it's not just Donald Trump, George Bush. Right? I mean, it's like every time there's a tax bill, it's like the billionaires are getting more and more. So I like to think of this as, you know, if you're a billionaire, somebody putting their money in a stock index fund, okay, you're typically right now, you're getting more than 5% per year. You have been, even in a high yield savings account,
1: right.
0: Okay, just on interest. So essentially what's being said here is the billionaires would have to give back to the state in the midst of these healthcare cuts just 1 year of those passive earnings, right? Earnings where people aren't even working for them. You just put it in a stock index fund, you put it in a high, right? We're talking about like 1 year basically of interest in order to prevent 3 million plus people from losing their medical care. So those numbers are like incredibly stark. And again, the opposition coming from billionaires, you know, Sergey Brin, the Google founder, has put in, I think, reportedly $80 plus million into the prospective campaign to try to stop this. Peter Thiel has put in millions of dollars. I mean, the usual suspects. Now, people listening to this might think it's not the usual suspect, that then there's a lot of Democrats in a blue state, right? If you're looking at this and you're not thinking all that much about this, you're like, well, California is a blue state. It's a progressive state, at least branded that way. Gavin Newsom is leading the fight to try to stop this. First, trying to get it taken off the ballot so voters don't even have a chance to vote on it. And then if it gets on the ballot, he's trying to, you know, he's leading the campaign to try to get voters to vote against it. I mean, my takeaway from that is Gavin Newsom is trying to run for president. Gavin Newsom knows that 250 or so billionaires could be very helpful to the Gavin Newsom for President Super PAC. And so I think this is just kind of nakedly transactional. Although, of course, Gavin Newsom wouldn't say that, right? What Newsom is and a number of Democrats in the state, establishment Democrats, are saying about this is, well, we're afraid that the billionaires will leave the state, which will subsequently deprive the state of wealth will deprive the state of taxable, public, revenues for the public, over many, many years. I mean, my question on that, first of all, two things. One, we know that typically has not happened. We've heard that canard all the time. This state or that state's going to raise taxes on billionaires. Oh, everyone's going to leave to Florida, and maybe some of them do, but it's on net. There hasn't really been the doomsday effect on public revenues. I think the second point is that we know from a lot of reporting that billionaires are paying a much lower tax rate than everyone else on average. And we know in many cases, billionaires are barely paying any taxes at all, using all sorts of complex tax schemes, et cetera, loaning themselves money out of assets in trusts, et cetera, et cetera. So one question that comes to mind is, well, if a couple of billionaires leave California, would that really be such a terrible thing?
1: Great point. But they have hired all these lawyers and all these accountants, so they actually don't have to pay taxes. And suddenly the threat is, well, if you do this, I will leave the state and you will lose my taxes. But it turns out you probably never paid them anyway. So what will we notice?
0: That's right.
1: Brilliant, David.
0: Yes, and I think, so the whole the billionaires will leave. I mean, not only does it seem like a hollow threat, there's part of it that's like, well, so what? Right? Well, I mean, and the thing is, we're talking about California. California is one of the most, every state has wonderful things about it. California is like one of the most amazing places in the whole world. It has everything, mountains, beaches, all sorts of different kinds of economies. If you made me list states whose economies I was like worried about long term, I mean, California's got its challenges, climate, et cetera, but like as an economy, as a vibrant place, a place that people want to live, California is not at the top of my list that I worry about. I just think this idea that California will die if it imposes a tiny little tax on billionaires to make sure 3 million of its residents don't get thrown off of medical care. I just think that whole line of reasoning is ridiculous.
1: Well, and not only that, but I want to know what those billionaires would not be able to do as a result of this tax. Like, what would they give up? Seriously, when you're talking, here's part of the problem, David. We can't even comprehend what a billion is.
0: No.
1: So there's a real problem with not being able to comprehend it. And now you have 250 people who have billions plus. So we're thinking in rational terms about what our income and wealth looks like, and it doesn't even come close to applying. So in a lot of ways, this 5% tax on anything over a billion, people need to understand it's like pocket change in their sofa. Okay.
0: Yeah, let me give people here's a good math example to understand what just $1 billion is. Right? Sergey Brin's like 200 plus billion, or Elon Musk a trillionaire, but let's just talk about 1 billion. If you put, we just talked about our mythical high yield savings account,
1: yes.
0: Okay? You put your $1 billion not in the market, you just put it in literally in cash into a CD, right? Or a high yield savings account, okay? 4% if you're lucky, 4.5%, 5%. You're making $50 million a year in your sleep. Like you're not doing anything, right? Like you're literally, that's just coming in. That's the money making money while you sleep. So that's like $1 billion. But I want to get at your question because I think it's so important. Like, you're right. What does 5% of someone's billion plus assets actually mean to the billionaire, or even to their kids or their grandkids or generations? It doesn't mean anything. But here's what I think it means to them. I think there's two things going on. I think one, these are people who are used to nobody ever saying no.
1: Yes.
0: And I think they are taking this as sort of an insult, as if like, you have done something wrong. We are punishing you. You are saying no, and we, the public, don't care. And that is offensive to them. So I think there's like a psychological situation going on here. I also think there's a political question. I think they're deeply afraid that if a place like California does this, other states will say, hey, wait a minute. If California can do this, why can't we do this? And if other states can do this, why can't the United States do this, right? I think that they understand that this is the beginning, or this could be the beginning, of a much longer fight over wealth inequality in this country. And so they are trying to stop it and make a statement stopping it, as loud a statement as possible, to say to any politician who tries to support this, we will come after you, we will defeat this, it's not even worth waging this fight.
1: And when you speak to voters, I mean, what do the uber wealthy want to do with their wealth? Do they want to invest it in you? Do they want to make capital investment? Do they want to make the world a better? I mean, when you ask the question, not only is there grotesque inequality, David, but it's like they want to have a moat of money around them, not because it's a value to us. It's a way of insulating them from you. That's exactly all it is. It is a moat to keep you from actually understanding that it's your sweat, it's your work that made it possible, it's your country that made it possible, but they don't want to make anything in the way of a return. They just want to keep building this wealth moat. And for what purpose? What, to buy and sell countries? You know, like, what is the point of their wealth other than to say, I have more than you?
0: Yeah, I think to me, at a certain point, you get past a certain level of wealth and it becomes about power.
1: It becomes about power.
0: Yeah, like these are people who want to live in places where they get to buy the elections, where they get to dictate the policy, and no policy ever constrains them at all. So I think that's what this is about. And I think that's, as we discussed, I think Newsom's presidential political ambitions are about this. I mean,
1: so how does he think he's going to win how does he think he's going to win a Democratic primary when he wants to extend and make an even greater moat around the rich? Because this isn't the first time he has opposed any kind of tax on the wealthy. He has never done that. So he's already genuflected to them. We already realize that's a problem, a la Donald Trump. So just because we put a D next to the name, I mean, just the fact that you are, like, you're a Democrat, but you still are willing to bend your knee to the billionaire, that doesn't create change. That just basically rearranges the deck chairs.
0: Well, he argues that this is better done at the federal level, that doing this at the state level, you know, could singularly harm California. I think that argument's a lot of nonsense. But I also would say, on the politics, my guess, and I'm just speculating here, my guess is that he is an establishment politician who has gotten ahead in politics in the old-fashioned, traditional way of courting big donors who fund and finance an expensive set of campaigns for him that he has won. And so my guess is he foresees a presidential race where he's just going to run that back, right? Court a lot of big donors who can put a lot of ads on TV, and hope that the anti-billionaire message thrown at him doesn't have enough resources behind it to actually make voters aware of it. I mean, it's a very cynical calculation, but I think that's the calculation here. And I think the question for 2028, if Gavin Newsom does this and runs for president, are there enough resources out there for an opponent to make clear to voters, hey, this is the guy who stopped a modest tax on billionaires at a moment of oligarchy. Now, I think Ro Khanna, who's from California, has taken the opposite position. I mean, what's incredible, it's a very interesting political situation. Ro Khanna represents Silicon Valley, where there are a lot of billionaires. And Ro Khanna, the Democratic congressman from Silicon Valley, is leading, one of the leaders in the fight for the billionaire tax. And so I kind of think, not to speculate too much, but I kind of think we're seeing like a proxy battle here that could preview 2028 between two people in California who are likely to run for president. And they're making the exact opposite arguments in the same state. And I would like to believe our politics has changed enough where the old formula of I'm just going to raise as much billionaire money as possible and drown everyone out with super PAC spending, I'd like to believe we're in a new political era in Democratic primaries where an opposite model can succeed.
1: And look what Roe is doing. I mean, Roe is known for Epstein and the Epstein files. Well, we're pissed off about that. So Roe is now leading
0: just
1: the
0: to be clear, for exposing the Epstein
1: for
0: files.
1: For exposing them. Yeah, my audience knows that. I mean, when you kind of look, I mean, he just signed the peace pledge about AIPAC money.
0: Yeah.
1: I mean, it's like when you look at what Roe is doing, is being the anti-Newsom.
0: Yes.
1: I mean, it's almost like he took all of Newsom's, what Newsom thinks are his assets, and he realizes, well, it's an asset for money, but it's not an asset for the people. And what Roe is trying to do is become an asset for the people. I mean, I've been talking to Roe for years now. And like one of the things that Roe did 2 or 3 years ago was he realized that one of the real affordability problems is the cost of daycare. So what did he do? He introduced a piece of legislation for $10 a day daycare bill based on what, David? On the Canadian model that's now passed in Canada universally. So he is looking at the affordability issue and saying, not only what are you challenged by, but guess what? There's plenty of money for us to be able to tap. And the money that we're able to tap won't hurt those very wealthy people, except in their egos. And if their egos are the only thing we tarnish, then guess what? What an opportunity to make an investment in all of us and make a stronger, more secure country.
0: And just to add, Roe was targeted by the billionaires in his state when he came out for this tax, and they ran a primary against him. And he ended up winning big in that Democratic primary, which I think was a real signal, like, maybe things really are changing inside of Democratic politics, that the old model of just overwhelm and buy primaries, overwhelm them with money, this idea that, I mean, that worked for a long time, right? I don't think it's working as well anymore. And I think this Newsom-Khanna situation with the billionaire tax is kind of a microcosmic test of it. But to be clear, I just want to make clear for everybody, I don't care if you're living in California or not. The California ballot initiative really is the beginning, I think, or could be the beginning of a much bigger fight. And that's why billionaires in California are so focused on stopping it. I don't think it's like, hey, I'm Sergey Brin, I'm worth $260 billion. I'm going to only be worth $250 billion if this tax actually passes. I don't think Sergey Brin is actually financially worried about that. I think billionaires like him are saying, hey, if this wins, then there's going to be lots of these fights throughout the country and even at the federal level, fights over whether we get to remain as wealthy and politically powerful as we are.
1: And now I want to remind everyone that a billionaire walks into the voting booth with one vote. I walk into the voting booth with one vote. And we're like the Lilliputians, okay? So there's a lot of us. And if we understand our power, and I know they're trying to gerrymander us out of power. I know they're trying to create voter suppression. I get it. But if there was ever a time to fight, now is the time to fight. Why? Because they know they have money, but they fear your power. They fear your power. And this is really becoming an interesting moment because people, thanks in part to Donald Trump, I will have to say this, he has really exposed all the rot in such an incredible way. And people can't afford to live in his world, and they don't want to live in his world. David Sirota, please join us again. He is the founder and editor-in-chief of The Lever or the Lever, a reader-supported investigative news outlet focusing on exposing the negative influence of corporate corruption. We've been talking about the tax on billionaires. Thank you again.
0: Thank you. Thanks so much.
1: You're welcome. This, everyone, is a Wednesday edition of The Attitude. We will schmooze tomorrow, everyone. 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

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A dimension of sound. 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As we open the space gates to infinity. 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

Welcome, friends and listeners, to I'll Take You There, a musical journey through some of my favorite songs about people, places, and social movements. Today's show will take us to Louisiana, where we'll be celebrating the 101st birthday of Clifton Chenier. So please join me, El Comandante, as we buckle up, hit the road, and enjoy the ride. I planned on doing this show last year in June of 2025, and I was rushing to get the album and the CD, the compilation album that was recently recorded, a tribute to the King of Zydeco, and it recently won a Grammy Award at this year's Grammy Awards. And so I had to delay things because of politics. So anyway, here we're back again, and we're going to play one song as a tribute to the Hogs in Charge, I'm a Hog for You, a song by Clifton Chenier. And then we're going to be going, taking America back, which is what's happening right now. We're taking back America's civil rights, and a recent Supreme Court decision, in effect, disenfranchised millions of black voters. So we're going to play a song written by Neil Young, performed by Mary Clayton, Southern Man.

That last song you heard was Ain't Gonna Let Nobody Turn Me Around, and that was recorded in 1965, and it's attributed to two little girls at the Selma Voting Rights March, and by my calculations, they would be in their upper 60s at this time. Anyway, that's a great song, and Mary Clayton does an amazing job of Southern Man, and coming from a black woman who grew up in the South, it really is a touching song. Anyway, we're going to switch a little bit and play more music now. So much for politics for the time being. And we're going to play a song by Clifton Chenier called Choo Choo Chibugi, followed by Mama Told Papa, some of his best songs.

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And this is El Comandante. You're listening to I'll Take You There. And our show is a tribute to Clifton Chenier. So I hope you can stay tuned and have your dancing shoes nearby. And we'll be playing some songs right now. And next song will be by C.J. Chenier, who's his son. And it's an old Calypso song from the 1930s, Men Smart, Women Smarter. This song is dedicated to the very important women out there in our communities.

Oops, I just realized I made a big mistake. I had dedicated a song to the hogs in charge out there, and I forgot to play the song. And we just heard I'm a Hog for You, a Clifton Chenier song. And we're going to play Now Go to the Tribute album. And we're going to start out with Zydeco Zone Soleil. And it's the Rolling Stones with Steve Earle from the Mamou Playboys. Hope you're enjoying our show.

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I want to apologize in advance for my terrible Cajun French. And you just heard Hey Tiffy, which was Taj Mahal and Keith Frank. And Keith Frank is one of the new and upcoming Zydeco musicians who plays accordion. And we're going to follow those songs up with Hot Rod by David Hidalgo and his two of his kids and C.J. Chenier. And after that, we'll hear I by Ruben Ramos and the Tex-Mex.

This is El Comandante. You're listening to KCBP FM 95.5, and our show is called I'll Take You There. Hope you're enjoying today's show. Hopefully you haven't heard many of these songs before. But I'm going to play one song, Clifton Schindler's song, sung by Marsha Ball and Gino De La Fosse. And Marsha was diagnosed with ALS, and in October of last year, she announced that she would not be touring any longer. So this could be one of her last recordings. I don't know if she can even sing or perform anymore, but she decided to not go on the road anymore. And after that, we'll be playing a song by Buzu Chavez, who was a contemporary of Clifton Chenier from Lake Charles, Louisiana. And there's lots of stories about how he got his first accordion, either by trading a horse for it or horse race winnings when he was 9 years old. Anyway, he sat in with Clifton Chenier when he played at Buzu's mother's dance club, and he was called the King of Zydeco after Clifton died, and his song is called Uncle Bud. And we'll follow that up with Queen Ida, the first woman band leader playing accordion of Zydeco music. Hope you're enjoying the show.

That was Queen Ida with probably one of her biggest songs, My Girl Josephine. And we're going to follow it up with Al Rapone, Queen Ida's son, who played along with her. And he did a tribute album to Clifton Chenier years ago. And he played Accordion Man, dedicated to Clifton. And we're going to follow it up with a C.J. Chenier song called My Baby Don't Wear No Shoes. And as we come to the end of today's musical journey, I thank you for joining me, El Comandante. Please stay well and travel safely when you hit the road. Tune next time, for I'll take you there.